0: You just realize how incredible the melody is in this song in Harry Nilsson's hands. He really brings into focus just how much heartache is in it, how gut-wrenching this song actually is. It's like in the original, when I hear Badfinger do it, it's almost like they don't care that it's over. You know, it's like, I can't live if living is without you. I mean, it's just, it's so clipped. And then in his, it's just like all passion.
1: Harry Nilsson makes you realize that the thing that was missing with this song was that it's supposed to be a ballad. It's supposed to be a completely heart-wrenching ballad about truly not living without you.
0: Yes,
1: and the best way to tell that story is a huge, huge ballad like Whitney Houston, and why that cover of I Will Always Love You works so well, because it's just an undying ballad.
0: All right, but we'll go out on this. Lars Gotrich, Dora Levitt, thanks as always.
1: This was fun.
2: Yeah, this was so fun. Let's do terrible cover songs next.
1: Oh, do I have a list?
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7: From NPR Music, this is Alt Latino. I'm Ana Maria Sayer. Let the chisme begin. Okay, so two big pieces of chisme. One is that Felix is out this week. He's been sprinting on the amazing Grateful Dead series that he did. You should really go check it out. So we're giving him some time away. Now, since he's away, I figured great moment to talk about another really exciting thing that just happened. Harry Styles just completed a 5-show run in Mexico, and I was lucky enough to make it to his final night. The energy was truly unreal, which was amazing to experience, but also very unsurprising to me, knowing that Mexico and Latin America in general have an extremely long history of loving mainstream pop. There's a long history of people across Latin America loving all kinds of imported music. In recent years, we've seen, or at least been noticing, that a lot of big pop artists are doing runs across Latin America. With genres like reggaeton and regional Mexican making it global, there's been more interest to participate and make that music too. Many began to notice this shift in 2017 with none other than Justin Bieber.

We all remember the track Despacito. It took the world by storm, and it was a major moment for Latin America. It felt like a big shift in the kinds of places in the mainstream that we could be represented. This got me thinking, because so many people for years have talked about a Latin crossover. What we haven't talked about as much is the history of people actually, mainstream artists actually, crossing over to us. So I'm going to go ahead and take this episode to walk us through some of that history today and play you all a few of my favorite pop tracks. Now, it's important to know I will keep using the word mainstream. It's kind of a complicated word, and what it really means, again, it's all relative to where you are in your context. But what it means in the context of today's episode is big US, Canadian, European artists who are considered to be important in a US or global market. Yes, think a Justin Bieber, a Harry Styles, a Taylor Swift. Okay, so here we go. Time to do some myth busting and tell a new story about a less talked about crossover. To better explain that, let's go all the way back to 1958 with Nat King Cole's first of three Spanish records, Gol Español. This is a song called Cachito.

So there's a few things about this song and this record to highlight. Obviously, for anyone who speaks Spanish, the Spanish is, well, notably maybe a little rough.

0: será tu amor.
1: But something that really works for me in this record is there is a Latin passion to it that does translate quite nicely. There's a particular line to me that really stands out. A tu lado yo no sé lo que es tristeza y las horas se me pasan sin sentir.
0: Las horas se me pasan sin sentir.
1: Tú me miras y yo pierdo la cabeza y lo único que puedo es repetir.
0: Lo único que puedo es repetir.
1: By your side, I don't know what sadness is, and the hours slip by without even noticing. You look at me and I lose my head, and all I can do is repeat. To me, that felt like as classic as any of my abuela's boleros in its communication, in its lyricism, in the pain, the passion. So I did some digging, and I found out it was composed by the famous Consuelo Vázquez, who is known for standards like Bésame Mucho. The point is, Nat King Cole had incredible success with this record. He started playing shows in Latin America, and people across the two continents really received it well. So he went on to create two more records in Spanish. Record labels obviously want money, and there was money to be had in Latin America. So why don't we talk more about the crossover the other way? One theory is that the door seems to always kind of be open to mainstream pop crossover in Latin America. And that's for a lot of reasons. There's, like I mentioned, big ears, big appetite, and interest and love for that music is always there. So what happens is it really becomes something that's up to the record labels or the artists if they feel like they want to engage in a more direct way with it. Spoiler alert, record labels have forgotten and remembered the value of this audience various times throughout the history of all contemporary pop. It's important to note, from a financial perspective, Latin America is actually a really valuable territory to conquer. You're talking about a whole two continents that, yes, there's many languages embedded across Latin America, think indigenous ones and Portuguese, but overall has a pretty uniform dialect and way of communicating itself through rhythm. So, yeah, you cross over into the territory and you have a pretty big market to play with. I'm about to walk you through some of the crossover ebb and flow over the years. But while I do, I want you all to keep in mind a question that's been crossing my mind. Because the more of these examples I see, of course, the first thought that comes to mind is business opportunity. But it's important to think, are there other factors at play here? Keep in mind the artist, the context, the art itself. So leaving Nat King Cole behind, Cole Español, we're going to fast forward to the 80s and a moment of reignited interest in incorporating Latin sound with the one, the only, Madonna. Here's her track called Isla Bonita.

Now, I don't know if you all can recognize that very distinct guitar, but that is indeed the one and only Carlos Santana playing on this track. You have this nice marimba, almost a flamenco-sounding guitar. Madonna has a long history of experimenting with a lot of different cultures and sounds in her music. I mentioned a couple episodes back her experimentation with the Portuguese Cabo Verde artist Dino de Santiago, the way that he produced for her a lot of different sounds from African electronic music. This was a really important moment for a lot of people because it opened up lines in the really big mainstream MTV era of pop for there to be Latin sounds and people singing in Spanish. Another track that she did at the time was this one called

with this track, it's a lot more subtle in its, quote, Latin-ness, but there is an element of flamenco guitar and nods to tropical sounds as well. I will say lyrically, despite the fact that it's in English, there's something about the indignation to me that feels very Latin. In 1993, you'll see that Michael Jackson actually decides to go and tour in Mexico for the first time. He does 5 nights sold out in the Estadio Azteca. Mexico is absolutely enamored with Michael, and other people take notice. You start to see an uptick in all kinds of artists at the time, the biggest names starting to tour in Mexico. Think Britney Spears, Backstreet Boys, and our girl Madonna. Michael ends up paying homage to his Spanish language fans 8 years later with this song called Whatever Happened.

energy die down. I think it's also worth noting that that's when we see artists like Shakira start to do more intense crossovers. 2001 is also when Shakira releases her all-English blonde record, Laundry Service.

So it's kind of like in tandem, as we see more Latin American artists pushing over in their crossover, which is the crossover we love to talk about, we see less mainstream artists pushing over to the Latin space. So with this focus on Latin artists to make it mainstream, it seems we have a slowdown in the reverse. People are more focused, again, like I said, on that story of how do we get a Latin American artist into a US market. That is until about the 2010s. I'm going to play you this track, Romeo Santos' bachata song from 2014 called Odio, featuring Drake.

0: I really go crazy.
1: Now, everyone likes to think that reggaeton came to the mainstream pop world with some of the big reggaetoneros. No, I like to say it started with this Justin Bieber track called Sorry.

There's nothing else explicitly Latin about this track. Justin isn't singing in Spanish. He doesn't have a Latin feature. But this is the first time we really hear a dembow beat under a mainstream pop track. Now, of course, a year later, Despacito hits and everything changes.

I want to bring us back to the present, talking about two records from 2026 that played and experimented with Latin sound in two very distinct ways, with two big names, Bruno Mars and Casey Musgraves. So let's start with the Bruno Mars record. Now, he released his first album in a decade. He called it simply The Romantic.

romantic, and it's very heavily Latin leaning. Now, Bruno Mars does have some actual Latin American roots. He has a Puerto Rican dad and also Filipino roots, which has a tie to Spain, and there's a lot of different things mixed in there. So a lot of people were saying he wanted to make a kind of homage to his lineage, to his legacy, to his culture in a way that he hasn't before. I'm gonna play the first track off of his record called Risk It All.

I first heard this track and I was a little bit perplexed. It grabs you with some mariachi horns right off the bat. He makes it very clear what he's trying to do in the song and the record, which is paying homage to these roots. Now, like I mentioned, Puerto Rican dad, but he opens with a Mexican rhythm. Now, he quickly switches into another very famous Mexican rhythm, but not the same one. It's a bolero sound. It's interesting, but it also strikes me as a little odd. It's not something you would hear in a standard, quote, Latin or Latin American track. And he really goes into the Mexican aesthetic. The whole music video is really kind of like a mariachi aesthetic, has that kind of vibe throughout a lot of the album imagery. Now, to me, it's not necessarily the incompatibility of the rhythms that isn't quite working. There's something about his belt and his vocalizations that don't quite fit for me in a mariachi or bolero track. He has a very strict, to me, American soul R&B pop sound that doesn't translate quite as well against a mariachi horn. The lyrics, interestingly, do mimic the intensity of a Latin sound. It's very much what he's known for. I'd catch a grenade for you, throw myself on a train for you. He does a lot of that similar energy here, and you would think it works, but there's something about a wrong match of intensity. It just doesn't trade off in the way that, honestly, a Nat King Cole was able to. He goes on to do another track called Something Serious. Now, I want you all to hear a little bit of this because I think it works a bit better.

So the interesting thing to me about Something Serious is that it is kind of like the gimmicky Latin pop sound, but it's also a throwback to something more naturally American. It has a lot of that soul, but specifically Chicano soul rhythm to it. It kind of works with the way that Chicanos in the 50s and 60s in Southern California were trying to make Latin sounds work with American rhythm. For that reason, it's actually more native to him. It's really authentically what he is, which is a mix of Latin in the United States. Overall, the record does fall into his more natural soul pop space, but he does keep coming back to a lot of different rhythms. It's something like what you would recognize from the famous song by War called Lowrider.

like practically them trying to gimmick the Chicano soul thing, but in a way that's authentic. It's a way that works because that's what they were surrounded by, and that's what the status of culture was at the time. And so it toes this line between like gimmicky pop throwback, but also something that's really authentic to what he could speak to. Bruno Mars knows what it means to be an actual blend of Latin and American, so it fits. Okay, so that's Bruno Mars and his record. Now, I want to move on to something that had me really intrigued. The new Kacey Musgraves album. She set out to make this record with specific and explicit intention of wanting it to have Mexican influence. I know that she was actually seeking out Mexican artists to be both participants in the record and to tour with her in the United States. Now, she stated in interviews that she does spend half her time in Mexico throughout the year, so it does make sense that she's developed a kind of fascination or love for Mexican music. I mean, it's pretty hard to ignore. But interestingly to me, there are speculations on Reddit that she spends half of that time in Sayulita, which is in Nayarit, which musically speaking is to me very distinct from the Mexican sounds you hear on this record. Now, I think you're all going to understand what I mean when I play you this track off her record called Uncertain Texas.

unmistakably Mexican. That cowbell cumbia sound comes in, the accordion, and that's a classic norteño sound, but norteño. The sound she's experimenting with on this record at any point, whether explicit like in this track or more subtle in other moments, are very clearly and distinctly exclusively from the north of Mexico. We're not listening to mariachi from Jalisco. But obviously, she developed a fascination, she investigated, and this is what she came up with. The thing that I really loved about her experimentation with Latin sound on this record is it actually exposes something a lot more interesting to me, which is this marriage of Northern Mexican and Southern American sound that I keep hearing all over the map, both in country artists and in Northern Mexican artists. I'm gonna play another song off of her album called Back on the Wagon.

So the thing that I really love about this song is I don't think it sounds necessarily distinctly or obviously Mexican to any ear. But what it sounds like to me is actually what I hear a lot of contemporary young Northern Mexican artists doing right now. It's kind of like this soft country with vaguely Mexican sounds mixed with kind of soft pop, even rock, even rhythm sometimes. It's interesting to me because I don't know if it's intentional on Casey's part. She either is just kind of accidentally bleeding into Mexico in the way that they accidentally bleed into American country, or she discovered this scene and thought it was something that she wanted to participate in. Now, obviously, for someone who covers a lot of these smaller indie northern Mexican little pop singer-songwriters, it's an exciting thing that a Casey Musgraves would find this scene interesting to dabble in. I think we'll continue to see a marriage of these genres. It's something that I keep bringing up, and there really is so much sonic compatibility. The way that she sings, too, does feel quite compatible with the Mexican heartbreak sound. Even though she has a much softer way of expressing it, her version of heartbreak is distinctly Mexican in its both desperation but also empowerment, which I think people forget is a very integral part of the Mexican heartbreak expression. It's to both be desperate and laid out on the floor in the bar, but also to be empowered in drinking your suffering away. Now, I think it's also important to note that this is not her first foray into Spanish music. She's clearly been a lover for a while. I remember this cover of Gracias a la Vida, which was a Spanish translation of her earlier record.

0: She has a lot of the same incredible heartbreak energy of some of the greatest Latin American singers. This shared love and appreciation for mainstream artists to Latin art and vice versa seems to be becoming more and more normal these days, and it's allowing for more authentic art to be made. Like Harry mentioned last night, the love and appreciation for the exchange is real.
1: Los amo con todo mi corazón. Viva México. Viva Colombia. Viva Latinoamérica. Buenas noches. Muchas gracias. Until next time. Thank you so much.
0: Why does any of this matter? Well, the more artists come to Latin America and feel its energy, the more this organic creation can grow. From 5 nights or 50 hours, we're getting more honest, good art, which is great for all of us. No matter what language you speak, we can all appreciate some good music. You have been listening to Alt Latino. This episode was produced by our amazing jefa-in-chief, Saray Mohammed, the executive producer of NPR Music. Otis Hart was the editor for this episode, and the executive director of NPR Music is Sonali Mehta. I'm Ana Maria Sayer. Thank you so much for listening.
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6: 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It's Joan F. I'm here with Tom Levins this evening. We've got This Day in Music Special Edition, 15 and 45 minutes past each of the next 3 hours. 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
7: Live from NPR News in Washington, I'm Janine Herbst. Reports of poor conditions aboard the USS Abraham Lincoln during its record deployment out to sea could lead to future consequences for the U.S. Navy, according to one Democratic lawmaker. NPR Shondalee Stuster has more.
8: Arizona Senator Ruben Gallego, a Democrat and Marine veteran, told ABC on Sunday the reports of poor conditions aboard the USS Abraham Lincoln will hurt morale and cause people to leave the Navy.
9: Right now, the aircraft carrier is going to undergo a lot of maintenance. You're going to have problems with retention once people get back and families start meeting again. They're going to say, like, do I want to stay in the Navy? You're going to have some of the most experienced men and women. They're going to take a lot of their technical skills and walk away.
8: There are reports of plumbing problems, food shortages, and declining mental health among crew members on the carrier, which has been deployed to sea for more than 8 months. Defense Secretary Pete Hegseth has also pushed back on reports of poor conditions. Another carrier, the USS George Washington, is headed toward the Middle East to replace the ship. Chandelise Duster, NPR News.
7: In Wisconsin, the Ukrainian Festival in Milwaukee is marking its 12th year. Chuck Hornbach reports the festival has shifted focus since Russia started its invasion of Ukraine more than 4 years ago.
10: A church choir sang Ukrainian folk songs as hundreds of people gathered to help the group Wisconsin Ukrainians raise money. The nonprofit helps pay for medical treatment in the U.S. for severely wounded Ukrainian soldiers. Group President Halina Salapata says she's encouraged by a massive weekend drone attack launched against Russia as part of a more comprehensive military campaign.
11: I remember 2 years ago I didn't see light in the end of the tunnel. Now I do see the light because I see that Ukraine is capable.
10: Others at the festival say they're also happy their home country is being more militarily aggressive against Russia. For NPR News, I'm Chuck Quernbach in Milwaukee.
7: The death toll in eastern Indonesia after a magnitude 7.7 earthquake is now at least 53. Michael Sullivan has more.
12: The U.S. Geological Survey reports the epicenter of the quake was off the northern coast of the island of Flores in the east of the country at a depth of roughly 6 miles. A tsunami warning was issued, then canceled roughly 2.5 hours later. But authorities say there have been hundreds of aftershocks and more than 5,000 people have been evacuated from their homes. It's unclear how many more remain buried under the rubble of collapsed buildings. Indonesia is an archipelago of some 17,000 islands and more than 280 million people that sits along the seismically active Ring of Fire, where volcanic eruptions and earthquakes are fairly frequent. For NPR News, I'm Michael Sullivan in Chiang Rai, Thailand.
7: You're listening to NPR News from Washington. The Los Angeles Dodgers say Tommy John, the left-handed pitcher who won nearly 300 major league games, has died. He was 83. He won half those games after recovering from career-saving elbow surgery that's named for him. John was 31 years old when he tore the ulnar collateral ligament in his pitching elbow in 1974, a death knell for pitchers' careers to that point. He pitched for 26 seasons and was a four-time All-Star with a record of 288-231 and a 3.34 ERA during a career that stretched from 1963 to 1989. He pitched for the Dodgers, Cleveland, the Chicago White Sox, the Yankees, California Angels, and the Oakland A's. Hollywood is setting some fresh box office milestones. NPR's Bob Mondello has more.
13: In just 17 days in theaters, Spider-Man Brand New Day has joined the very exclusive $2 billion club.
14: I am totally out of control.
13: It is the eighth film in history to have reached that number in worldwide ticket sales. The Odyssey, meanwhile, has become filmmaker Christopher Nolan's biggest box office hit at almost $1.3 billion worldwide. And Toy Story 5 has passed all previous Toy Stories to take in just over $1.1 billion. Combined with the Michael Jackson biopic Michael and the animated Super Mario Galaxy movie, that means that even before Avengers Doomsday and Dune 3 arrive in December, 2026 has already produced $5 billion films, more than any year since the pandemic.
7: NPR's Bob Mondello. You're listening to NPR News.
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6: And this is KPCW Joan F. with you on this Sunday, August 16th. What a beautiful day, right? Currently 81 degrees. We'll get down to 56. Then it's going to be in the mid-80s until Thursday. Then it's going to jump up to 87. Maybe a chance of rain on a Tuesday evening. Overnight lows in the high 50s, low 60s. Friday through Sunday, a chance of rain, temperatures anywhere from 86 to 80 degrees, overnight lows in the 50s. So we've got the dog days of summer. It's starting to cool off a little bit. Loved waking up and taking my dog for a walk, and it wasn't already 75 degrees at 8 o'clock. So had a lot of fun there. All right, Heber Valley, we're at 86 currently, getting down to 49 there. They're in the low 90s. pretty much all week long. Maybe Tuesday, a chance of evening rain, and then Friday through Sunday starts off at 93, and by Sunday, 87 degrees, overnight lows in the 50s. Roads are looking really good out there. If you're coming into town, you know we always have that free Park City Transit bus. Pretty much get you wherever you need to go. Just check them out online. And we still have the Rock Canyon fire going on, and so you know that we have road closures on Route 65 and 66. Check UDOT if you have to head that way. Let the firefighters do their jobs. All right, we're going to get into the music right after we thank our Broadcaster Club members. Get a preview of the morning edition. It's Red Hot Chili Peppers with Scar Tissue and Plain White Tees with Hey There, Delilah.
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5: And we love that you listen like a local. All right, it is 7:17. We're going to get into This Day in Music right after I talk about music on the patio at the Park City Library. It is free every Wednesday from 10 to 1 p.m. If you're looking for more information on that, you can go to parkcity.gov/library. All right, I got Tom Levins here. He is my music aficionado. He is going to talk about the first segment for This Day in Music. How you doing, Tom?
6: I'm doing great, Joe. Thanks for having me. I'm happy to be back here. The date today of August 16 is what we're going to be doing our dedications to. And the first one that we've got is kind of a tragic one in the sense of August 16, 1977. It's the date that Elvis Presley died.
5: And the king of rock and roll.
6: Yes. His death, or the announcement of his death, probably had many of the same kind of effect of hearing about John Lennon or other newsworthy kind of things. I do remember, and it was during a time when he was, I don't know if it was the Fat Elvis time or not, but he was in my mind, declining, but all of a sudden he rushed right back in.
5: All right.
6: So he died in one of the bathrooms of his home at Graceland while reading the book, The Scientific Search for the Face of Jesus.
5: That's a good book, I guess. or not, I guess. Ended his life.
6: We're going to play two songs by Elvis, kind of the bookends of his career, his first studio recording and his last studio recording. The first one is at Sun Studio. Took place July 5th, 1954. It's That's All Right, Mama by Arthur Crudup. Yeah. And the last studio recording was done in the jungle room of Graceland of the song He'll Have to Go. It was a day or two after October 30th, 1976. So.
5: And when did he pass again?
6: August 16th, 1977.
5: 1977. Remember where you were on that day. If you remember, you could text or call us. Let us know. We could share it with everyone. The number to do that at is 435-655-8255. Anything else you want to add before we play those two songs? And it is the first time both of those songs are being aired here on KPCW.
6: Well, that's great to hear. I'm happy to hear that. There's a lot of things between the first and the second tonight.
5: That's right. All right. Well, stay tuned. Here we go, Elvis.

0: Great tune there. Two tunes by Elvis Presley. And, you know, we have something to say about that last one before he went away. Tom's going to give it to you there.
1: Well, just want to point out that was originally that He'll Have to Go, originally done by Jim Reeves from 1959, and was a very, very big hit.
0: Yeah. All right. Tom told me while we were sitting here listening to it. He has a friend who has some great words on his answering machine. If you were listening, what would they be, Tom?
1: Put your sweet lips a little closer to the phone.
0: All right. That's a good one. All right. We're going to head into Gage the Elephant, Beaches in Tennessee. Stay with us.

0: Have you lost or found something? 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
1: 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It is 7:30. 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Click on the community tab and then go ahead and look our list. Something you've lost or found, it's a pretty decent sized list, so I'm not going to read them all right now. Two more times after this, but head on to the website and maybe we can help you get reunited with something you've lost or found. All right, today we've got a dog, and we have a couple of dogs and cats on here, so let's help those owners get their pets home. John found over at Round Valley at the Fast Pitch today a female white Great Pyrenees, no collar. It was near the NAC, and give them a call if you want to get your pup back, 435-513-1328. Then lost today at Silver Creek Estates by Craig is a kid's ride shotgun handlebars. All right, if you can get those back to Craig, give him a call, 215-620-9011. Last but not least, lost yesterday at Kimball Junction or somewhere on the pass around there by Chelsea is a gold chain necklace. It's got a single diamond on it. I'm sure she'd love to get that back. If you can help her out, the number to call is 330-705-9764.
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All right, stuck in the middle with you, Steelers Wheel there. Before that, B.B. Stockwell with When You Know. And we're going to wrap this set up before another segment of This Day in Music with a local listener request wanting to hear Lou Gramm's Midnight Blue. Stay with us.

0: All right, a little bit of a summer cruising song there by local listener Richard Lou Graham in Midnight Blue. 7:44, I'm going to talk about Yoga on the Patio. That takes place every Thursday at the Park City Library. 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We're going to be back with This Day in Music right after these words from our underwriter.
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0: 7:45. All right, we're going to get into tonight's second This Day in Music segment. And I just want to tell you, you know, it's kind of fun to do this. And every time I do it, it's the way that I choose This Day music songs are really, you know, so much happens on this day. So many different artists either have birthdays, have passed away, released albums, I don't know, performed at a concert, so many special things. And Tom brings another whole avenue to that because he's really got a lot of history with musicians and artists, entertainment. And so he chose all of tonight's songs, and they're really great, so I hope you're enjoying it. So here we go. Tom's on. He's going to bring you the second This Day Music segment.
3: Well, thanks so much, Joe. We're keeping with our rock pioneers on our next artist, and that is Carl Perkins, who is a member of the Million Dollar Quartet with Elvis. 2 years ago, on August 16, 2024, it was announced that Carl's personal guitar, a 1953 Gibson Les Paul

0: Gold Top would be offered for sale via auction. And the auction closed on August 24 with a purchase price of $187,500. Now,
1: pretty good sale, I'd say.
0: Yes.
1: Right?
0: What was driving that sale, that purchase price? It's the fact that Carl wrote Blue Suede Shoes on it. And a lot of other really popular, famous songs, the three songs by the Beatles that they did of his, Matchbox, Everybody's Trying to Be My Baby, and Honey Don't. The inspiration for the song, Blue Suede Shoes, was an incident that Carl witnessed of a man scolding his date at a club in Jackson, Tennessee, where Carl was performing, not to step on his suedes. Carl looked on, saw that the
1: That wouldn't happen these days, would it? I don't know about the suede shoes or somebody telling their gal not to do that.
0: Yeah, well, Carl looked down, he saw the shoes were blue, and he began composing the song in his mind at that moment. Carl's performance of the song was recorded on December 19, 1955 at Sun Studio, same record label as Elvis, and many other important artists, and debuted on the Billboard charts on March 3, 1956, spent 21 weeks on the chart, and peaked at number two.
1: All right, I have a little tidbit to add there. When Perkins first bought that guitar in 1953, it was a Gibson Gold Top, and after Blue Suede Shoes became such a massive hit, he painted the guitar blue. That's how it became blue. So there you have it. Something new you learned, eh?
0: That's worth everything to hear that.
1: All right, here we go. Blue Suede Shoes.
2: Well, it's one for the money, two for the show.

0: All right, and that is the Queen of Soul. She unfortunately shared the date of music royalty with passing away on the same date as Elvis Presley. She passed away in 2018, and that was 41 years after Elvis had passed away. Great music there. Gotta love that, right? Hope you all did. And I think Tom's got a little bit of history with Aretha, right?
1: We go way back.
0: What do you do? You go way back. Well, way back to what?
1: To a press conference. I think it was 1974, and I'm not sure how it is I ended up there, but I asked Aretha a question. She seemed to like the fact that I did. Okay. She gave a great answer, and then she moved on. That's my relationship entirely with Aretha.
0: Better that
1: Aretha.
0: Than nothing, and
1: yes.
0: At least we get to listen to her music, right? All right. We have two more tunes before the top of the hour in NPR News. It's Hozier and Baby Jake. It's a Fresh Track Friday replay with Pump It Up.

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2: 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Coming up next, it's NPR News. We'll take a look at traffic, weather. 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
3: Live from NPR News in Washington, I'm Janine Herbst. Attorney General Todd Blanche is refusing to say that he will always be independent from President Trump. But he says Trump never asked him to prosecute specific people and that he never will.
4: No, I'm not going to pledge that. And no attorney general should ever pledge that. The president, I mean, if I were to pledge I will be independent of the White House, what that means is that if President Trump says, I want the Department of Justice to go after every violent criminal in this country, which is what he has said, what you're saying to me is I should say, no, sir, not going to do it. So I will act with integrity.
3: Speaking there to NBC's Meet the Press. The Trump administration is continuing to push a program that partners state and local law enforcement with ICE. The program gives local police the power to enforce federal immigration laws. A lot of details have been hard to get, but NPR's Jacqueline Diaz has more.
5: Under the Trump administration, the 287G program has exploded. ICE has signed more than 2,300 contracts with local agencies across the country, giving officers in those agencies various powers for immigration enforcement, like interrogating or arresting immigrants suspected of being in the U.S. illegally. Not every department in the program sees immigration enforcement as a major priority. In Florida, Walton County Sheriff Michael Adkinson says his office does some 287G work, but their approach is narrow. His office joined 287G last year.
6: We're not doing immigration sweeps because, quite frankly, we have day jobs here. We have other things that are critically important to the local people here that they expect to be done.
5: But other agencies are participating in operations and making a lot of arrests. Jacqueline Diaz, NPR News.
3: In eastern Indonesia, six more bodies have been recovered after a magnitude 7.7 earthquake struck yesterday, bringing the death toll to at least 53. Thousands have been displaced, more than 900 homes destroyed. U.S. and Canadian trade negotiators have ramped up talks ahead of this week's tariff deadline set by the White House. Dan Karpinchuk reports positions appear to be hardening on key issues.
7: Ottawa's Minister of Canada-U.S. Trade, Dominic LeBlanc, and his chief negotiator remained in Washington over the weekend, signaling the intensity of the talks over the next few days. Sticking points remain: the ban by most provinces on American liquor products, Canada's dairy quota system, and Canadian counter-tariffs on U.S. autos. For its part, Canada wants to head off the additional 50% tariffs President Trump has threatened, which are to kick in on Wednesday. It also wants tariffs lowered or eliminated on steel and aluminum, autos, and forestry products. If the talks fail and tariffs are imposed, Canada says it will retaliate. U.S. Trade Representative Jameson Greer says Washington will not tolerate any retaliatory measures. For NPR News, I'm Dan Karpinchuk in Toronto.
3: And you're listening to NPR News from Washington. A prayer vigil was held in Lexington, Kentucky today for a teenager killed in a mass shooting that left four other people injured, including two children. From member station WUKY, Karen Czar has more.
8: Charles Young Park was quiet on Sunday. The sounds of the fountains and the breeze were a stark contrast to Saturday night when gunshots rang out during a community concert.
9: God made promises to us in His Word.
8: Eric Smith, a deacon at Liberty Baptist Church, led prayer near the spot where his 16-year-old cousin, Dazon Robertson, was fatally shot.
9: A sweet young man. He'll do anything for anybody.
8: A sweetness that was taken in an instant.
9: An unruly, ungodly person destroyed that.
8: Four other victims, a 14-year-old, a 4-year-old, and two adults, are expected to recover. For NPR News, I'm Karen Czar in Lexington.
3: Nearly 30 years after Tupac Shakur was killed in a drive-by shooting, the trial of Dwayne Davis gets underway in Las Vegas tomorrow. He's pleaded not guilty to first-degree murder. The 63-year-old is the first and only person to be charged in Tupac's death, partly because of a memoir he wrote and in related interviews where he claimed he orchestrated the confrontation and provided the gun, but he says someone else shot Tupac. The judge says the book and interviews are admissible, but Davis says parts of that book have been fictionalized. On Wall Street, U.S. futures contracts are trading in mixed territory. 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
2: And this is KPCW Park City. Joan Neff with you until 10 o'clock this evening when BBC World News takes you through the overnight. And of course, it's This Day in Music, and I've got Tom Levins joining me in the studio, and he is bringing some great information. So I hope you stay tuned at 15 and 45 minutes past each of the next 2 hours. I'm going to talk about the weather. It's 77 currently in Park City. It'll get down to 56. Until Thursday, it looks like we're going to be in the low to mid 80s. Overnight lows are in the high 50s, low 60s. Maybe we get a chance of rain on Tuesday evening. Then Friday through Sunday, maybe a chance of rain again. High in the 50s for overnight. And get those dancing shoes going, because I know we had, I don't know, we measured it about a half of rain the last time it rained, but we need a lot more than that. All right, Heber Valley's at 80, getting down to 49. They will be a bit warmer in the low to mid-90s all week long. Maybe a chance of rain on Tuesday evening and again on the weekend, Friday through Sunday. Their overnight lows are in the low 50s. Roads are looking really good out there. You guys are doing a great job, and if you're coming into town, remember, you can walk, bike, or always take the free Park City Transit. We do have the Rock Canyon fire still going on. It's not going to go away anytime soon. And if you are headed out in the Morgan-Hennifer direction, 84, know that 65 and 66 are closed. We also have a lot of construction going on here in Park City, so take care if you're on 224. The road changes daily, and 248. Look out for one another and stay safe. All right, we're going to thank our Broadcaster Club members. Get a preview of the morning edition. I've got The Boss with Badlands and Amos Lee. Windows are rolled down.
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0: Ah, good one by Amos Lee. Windows are rolled down, of course. The Boss kicked everything off with Badlands. It is 8:16. Just had a local listener call in and talk about what's happening up at Kimball Junction at the Ute Boulevard. That's around the McDonald's light there. Apparently, they are putting in new lights, and we've got Highway Patrol directing traffic. So, you know, you're going to be sitting there a little bit because most people are heading in or out of town on 224. So, be patient. And I also want to talk about just the construction on 224. You know it's happening, and the route changes daily, so be careful. Don't bike, walk, hop, skip, or jump through any of the construction zones that are well marked with detour signs. Just follow them and keep one another safe. We've got our underwriters coming up next, and we'll be back with This Day Music.
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0: 8:18, and Tom is going to take this one away. It's a lot of fun.
3: Thanks, Joe. We're going back this time to August 16, 1962. It was probably Ringo Starr's most lucky day career-wise. It's on that day he was selected as and agreed to be drummer with the Beatles, leaving Rory Storm and the Hurricanes. Ringo, in addition to luck, he was a terrific drummer and an amiable guy. Being the drummer, he was in the background, and so he needed to be featured in order to show off the entire band. So he would often have his spot in the show in some way. Early in the career of the band, they performed releases by girl groups. That was the category that used at the time. Girl groups such as Baby It's You by the Shirelles, Chains by the Cookies, Devil in His Heart by the Donnays, Keep Your Hands Off My Baby by Lil Eva, and Please Mr. Postman by the Marvelettes. So it was, he sang a song called Boys, which was again by the Shirelles as well as Baby It's You, and it made sense as well because the song had a limited vocal range. He wasn't tested in being able to perform the song. We're going to play a BBC recording of Boys that occurred in June 17, 1963, which was transcribed on June 25th, 1963. So Boys by the Beatles and specifically Ringo.
0: All right, go Ringo.

And that was Ride Lonesome by Beck. We're going to wrap this set up before Lost and Found with a request by our one and only Tom Levins, who's in the studio hearing something upbeat. It is Todd Rundgren's Bang the Drum All Day.

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1: All right, it is 8:30, and that means it is time for Lost and Found. Hopefully that song got you up and moving around, and you know what? It is Sunday night. 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Keep that one in your head. All right, let's get into Lost and Found. 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All right, yesterday, Taylor lost in Camas a gold wedding ring. 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I'm sure Taylor would love to get that back. The number to call if you can help Taylor out is 520-461-6227. 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It belongs to Dobre Maruna Brianna. If you can get that back, don't want to lose any passports, get them where they belong, 385-421-8879. 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It was found over at the Library Dog Park on the 14th by Charlotte. Want to get your parakeet back? Give Charlotte a call, 512-771-0164.
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0: And that was Snowcaps, Heathcliff, Sarah McLachlan, before that Building a Mystery, and Goose, live from Radio City with Atlantic City. 8:45, and I'm just going to remind you that there is new lights being installed up by Ute Boulevard, McDonald's, 224. As far as I know, I haven't seen any update. There is Highway Patrol that is directing traffic, so you're going to have a little bit of a slowdown, but of course you can stay tuned to KPCW Radio. We're going to hear from our underwriters, and we'll be back with another This Day in Music segment.
1: 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Research shows slowing down by just 1 mile an hour cuts the chance of a crash by 5%. And the severity of accidents rises drastically with speed. 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So spend the extra minute. 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
0: It's 8:46, and I hope you're having a wonderful Sunday, August 16th, and we're going to get into our next This Day in Music segment, and Tom is going to take it away.
3: Well, thanks, Joe. It's kind of hard to say something about Woodstock that hasn't already been said, that given its prominence in our culture.
0: Oh, wait. We are out of order. We are going to do Louis Armstrong.
3: Oh, are we doing Louis Armstrong
0: now? Oh, we are, yeah.
3: Oh, I'm sorry.
0: See, we are definitely.

0: stuck in the 60s and 70s tonight, but you know, it's no fun if you don't mix it up.
1: Well, we've given them a little hint of what's to
0: yeah,
1: come.
0: Yeah, that's right. So stay tuned.
1: Well, yeah, what a wonderful world. It's an interesting story about how that was recorded and how recording this one seemed to have to overcome a lot of industry obstacles that would have sunk another recording. On August 16th, 1967, which puts it on our date, Lewis performed at the Tropicana nightclub in Las Vegas, which included a show that started at midnight. Unbeknownst to him, his producer, Bob Teeley, had booked recording time at 2 o'clock in the morning in the Universal Recording Studio in Las Vegas. And it was for purposes of Louis recording the song that Teeley had written specifically for him. That was What a Wonderful World. Teeley believed that the positive direction of that song was perfect for Louis, and it was also something that was meant to overcome or speak against the difficulty that our country was having at that time, 1967.
0: Maybe 69, too.
1: Yeah. Well, the producer for the record company, the president of the record company, I'm sorry, he tried to stop the recording, and he had to be held back from busting in. And so the recording was done. And it was released, but with really lackluster promotion for it. And so it just kind of sank until 1988, when Lewis' recording Wonderful World was included in the soundtrack to the movie
0: Good Morning Vietnam.
1: Featuring Robin Williams, the song entered the top pop charts on February 20th, 1988, stayed for 11 weeks, and peaked at number 32. Has since become a standard that we all love.
0: And we do like it. What a wonderful world. Louis Armstrong.

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1: 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All right, one more hour. We are together. Thanks for listening like a local to both myself and Tom on this day in music on this Sunday, August 16th. Hope you stick around for the last two of the evening. And, of course, we've got Lost and Found, NPR News coming up next, and community calendar events, and, of course, some eclectic mountain town music. 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
2: Live from NPR News in New York City, I'm Dwahli Sykow-Tow. President Trump's son-in-law and envoy, Jared Kushner, met today with top Hamas leadership for more than 2 hours in Egypt. He'll head next to Jerusalem for scheduled talks with Israel's prime minister. NPR's Daniel Estrin reports on U.S. struggles to advance a post-war plan for Gaza.
3: An official with knowledge of the meeting spoke anonymously to divulge details. The official said Kushner wants to advance a new roadmap for Gaza, for Hamas to give up its control of Gaza to a transitional Palestinian committee, to begin the process of giving up its weapons, to get an international stabilization force to enter Gaza, and to get the Israeli military to gradually withdraw from Gaza. Hamas said it supports the U.S.-backed plan. Israel has publicly rejected the plan, saying Hamas needs to completely demilitarize before Israel withdraws its troops. A group of Mideast countries, including Saudi Arabia and the ceasefire mediators, Qatar and Egypt, said, quote, Israel now bears responsibility for obstructing peace efforts. Daniel Estrin, NPR News, Tel Aviv.
2: Hours before annual joint military exercises between the U.S. and South Korea begin, President Trump has ordered the Secretary of War to, quote, substantially reduce the war games. He cited the high cost of the Ulchi Freedom Shield exercises in a Truth social media post announcing the request, as NPR's Jacqueline Diaz reports.
4: Trump said he's not happy with the current arrangement with South Korea. So he says he's instructing Secretary of Defense Pete Hegseth reduce the joint military exercises. The U.S. military and South Korea have been close allies for decades, and these drills were a regular occurrence. And the latest were set to begin on Monday. But Trump said these exercises were expensive. He also said he was motivated to reduce these drills because of his positive relationship with North Korea's leader, Kim Jong-un, and mentioned that Seoul hasn't helped with the Iran war. Jacqueline Diaz, NPR News.
2: Floodwaters are beginning to recede in parts of Indiana, where at least seven people have died after record flooding. NPR's Shondalise Duster reports.
5: Indianapolis Mayor Joe Hogsett says the city is experiencing its most severe flooding in more than 30 years. The Indianapolis Department of Public Works says some of the floodwaters have started to recede, and the city has reopened some floodgates. While some of the worst-hit areas are beginning to recover, severe weather is expected to impact the region again through Sunday night. President Trump also approved an emergency declaration for Indiana. FEMA says federal disaster assistance is available to support response efforts. Shondalise Duster, NPR News.
2: Tropical storm Lala is now moving away from Hawaii. This is NPR News from New York City. Police in the Spanish enclave of Ceuta have arrested nearly 300 migrants trying to cross into the Spanish city from Morocco. It was the second mass migrant crossing in less than 2 weeks, following false social media videos that encourage migrants and their families to breach this porous border. Today, hundreds of migrants staged a rally to demand asylum from Spain. A four-time All-Star left-hander who won 288 Major League games over three decades and whose name is synonymous with a groundbreaking elbow surgery has died at the age of 83. The Los Angeles Dodgers called Tommy John an exceptional pitcher whose impact both on and off the field has been felt by ballplayers of all ages, as Steve Futterman reports.
6: In 1974, Tommy John, pitching for the L.A. Dodgers, tore the ulnar collateral ligament in his elbow. In the past, it would have been career-ending. But Dr. Frank Jobe, who worked with the Dodgers, had an idea. Replace the torn ligament with a tendon from the opposite arm. Steve Lombardo was a young doctor in the operating room.
7: Tommy knew it was something that had never been done before, and he had faith and trust in Dr. Jobe.
6: The procedure worked, and it revolutionized modern sports medicine. John came back and won more than 160 games. What's now called Tommy John surgery has been performed thousands of times since on such pitching greats as Justin Verlander, John Smoltz, and Shohei Ohtani. For NPR News, I'm Steve Futterman.
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1: And you've heard it before. This is KPCW Park City, Joe Neff and Tom Levins with you one more hour. And then BBC World News is going to take you through the overnight. We are having some fun. I hope you're enjoying being tuned in for tonight's This Day in Music segment. Having a lot of fun. Let us know what you like. Don't tell us what you don't like. We don't want to hear about that. But hopefully you'll stick around for the next two. It's currently 65 degrees in Park City. We'll get down to 56. It's going to be in the mid to high 80s all week long. Chance of rain on Tuesday evening. And Friday through Sunday, maybe some more opportunities for rain to come on down. In Heber Valley, it is 71 degrees, getting down to 49. A little bit warmer there this week in the low to mid-90s. And a chance of rain on Tuesday evening, Friday through Sunday. It's going to stay in the 90s, high 80s range, low 50s overnight, and again, maybe a chance of rain. Roads are looking really good out there, so you guys are paying attention to all that construction on 224, 248, and of course, we still have that Rock Canyon fire ongoing, and there are road closures on routes 65 and 66. If you are heading in that direction, be sure to check out UDOT before you do so. All right, time to thank our underwriters and our BBC broadcaster members and get a preview of the morning edition. Then we'll hear from Bridget Calls Me Baby, Alicia Stockman, and of course, something you'd like to hear, text or call 435-655-8255.
0: 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KPCW would like to recognize Broadcasters Club members Scott and Sue Ellen Beatty, Matthew and Carlene Benelli, Ellen Hendrickson and John Benoist, Leah Bullock. 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
3: 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And the class is for newbies. It is for people who have been doing it for a little bit. It is a fun swing dance class, and it will keep you moving. 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All right, you know it's 9:17, and we've got two more This Day music segments for you. Tom is waiting right here in front of the mic to tell you about our next one. Who is it, and what are we excited about, Tom?
4: You're not going to recognize this, but the next one is Steveland Hardaway Morris.
3: Ooh, now who is that?
4: Well, he also is known as Little Steveland Hardison Morris.
3: Well, what's the last name?
4: He became Stevie Wonder,
3: ooh,
4: Little Stevie Wonder, with Berry Gordy. Sees him in the studio and says, that's a wonder, and they thought that was good. So
3: that's what has stuck.
4: the date of August 16 fits in this way. The record was released, his first record was released. It was called I Call It Pretty Music, But the Old People Call It the Blues. Probably the longest title that I've ever encountered. And it was recorded in two versions, an up-tempo dance version, which was part one, a slower bluesy version, which was part two. The single was released in May 1962, when Stevie was 12 years old.
3: I guess that's why he was Little Stevie Wonder, eh?
4: That's right. And the way that it falls under our umbrella of This Day of Music is part one of the single was re-released on August 16, 1963. Neither version bothered the charts. There had to be a first time.
3: And it's the first time here on KPCW. I'm sure you're all going to love it. So should we get on to it?
4: Yes.
3: What's that 11-word title again?
4: I call it pretty music, but the old people call it the blues.
3: All right. I guess we're all listening. Call it what you want.

0: And that's Toots and the Maytals with Pressure Drop. Before that, you know, I love having Tom in here. He knows so much about music. And if I can't remember, which it seems like I'm not remembering tonight, he is. And we heard the Georgia Satellites before that with Keep Your Hands to Yourself. And, of course, Stevie Wonder. I call it pretty music, but the old people call it the blues. All right. It's just about 9:30. That means it is time for tonight's last Lost and Found report. And again, if you've lost or found something, you can go to kpcw.org, click on the community tab, and then go ahead and look our list. The item, the pet, whatever it is that you've lost or found, and hopefully we help one another out. So here we go. All right, there's a couple of cats. We've got a couple of dogs listed on there. So if you are missing one of your pets, be sure to check it out if you don't hear me read about them. Right now, we've got Cheryl, who lost on the 11th a small calico cat, mostly white with dots of orange and brown. The cat's name is Tabs. It was lost at the top of Bear Hollow Drive in Sun Peak right here in Park City. If you can help Cheryl out, give her a call, 627-899-9439. Then let's see, we have two dogs. Janice found on the 13th at Silver Creek Village. One long tail, a Rottweiler. Other dog is possibly a chocolate lab mixed with Rottweiler. One's got a choker collar. One doesn't have a collar, and there are no tags. So it sounds like maybe Janice took them to animal control. And that number to call if you want to get your pups back is 435-336-3985.
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0: All right, up next, we've got Any Old Fool with by The Sacred Souls, REM, Radio Free Europe, and I'm going to throw another, Tom and I are going to talk about another good song to get in there. All right, stay with us. Thanks for tuning in and listening like a local.

All right, who's having fun out there? Thanks for tuning in and listening to KPCW tonight. That was REM, gotta love that one, Radio Free Europe, and before that, The Sacred Souls with Any Old Fool. 9:38, we're going to play one more tune before we talk about what's going on around town and having our last This Day in Music segment. And Tom is saying, everybody tune in for this one. All right, right now, Need to Breathe. And they were at the Sandy Amphitheater last night and again tonight. And right here on KPCW, you're going to hear how wonderful we are.

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1: 9:43. And since we're talking about art, we've got Art on the Trail, and that's going to happen on August 22nd from 2 to 6 p.m. And Art on the Trails provides an accessible opportunity for residents and visitors to get outdoors, immerse themselves in the beauty of Park City's natural landscape, and discover inspiring works of art and performance in unexpected places. It starts at 2 o'clock Copper Moose Farm Stand. That is 1285 Old Ranch Road. All right, I know you're going to hear a lot of us talking, but you know what? It's 9:44 now, and that means it's time for tonight's last This Day in Music segment. And Tom is like, come on, bring it on. I want to get it out there to all our listeners. So what do you got, Tom?
2: Well, I've given a little preview earlier tonight, but let's get started. I was talking about Woodstock, and we have some music of significance that occurred on August 18, 1969, which is the second day of the festival. You're probably saying, wait a minute, Tom, the relevant date
1: is... Today is not the 18th.
2: yes. Well, I'll be patient, all right? The group Crosby, Stills, Nash & Young had recently been formed to great anticipation. And the members of the group are well known in their capacity as members of other more famous Byrds, Hollies, what they sounded like was not something that people had heard. So the first performance occurred in Chicago at the Auditorium Theater on August 16th, 1969. We don't have that recording of that performance, but we do have the recording of their performance of the festival on August 18. It's their second public performance. And what we're going to play for you is Marrakesh Express.
1: And who can ever get enough of CSNY or Woodstock, right? We don't ever give up on that. All right, here we go, Marrakesh Express.

Memorable Beach Boys tune, and I think one of Tom's favorites there, Don't Worry Baby. Before that, a Fresh Track Friday replay by The Surfaces, their song Guess We'll Never Know. We're going to wrap everything up with the Black Keys, You've Got to Lose. I'll be back talking about what's coming up tomorrow morning on Mountain Money. Stay with us. Thanks for tuning in, and love that you're listening like a local.

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1: KPCW News Time is 6:19 a.m. I'm Connor Thomas, and this is your local news. More than 300 wildland firefighters are battling the Rocky Canyon Fire in Summit and Morgan counties. KPCW's Ula Britt Libre reports on what it takes to contain the blaze.
2: The Rocky Canyon Fire has scorched over 15,000 acres in Summit and Morgan counties. Without the help of wildland fire crews, experts say the acreage would be higher. Unified Fire Battalion Chief Riley Pilgrim says firefighters create fire lines and use aircraft retardant drops to contain the flames.
3: We basically will take a GPS measurement of the fire where we have effective hand line that's been secured.
2: When a fire reaches 100% containment, it means the burn is surrounded by fire lines that keep it from spreading. Although the Rocky Canyon Fire is almost half contained, he says it likely will continue to grow. Pilgrim says crews create fire lines by removing fuels feeding the blaze, like using axes to cut vegetation down to the dirt. Roads and rivers also help as barriers. To slow the fire's progression, aircrafts drop in retardant. Pilgrim says these chemicals don't extinguish the flames, but delay the burning process until crews can fight the fire on ground. Pilgrim says fire crews try to limit retardant drops in sensitive watershed areas.
3: It can be catastrophic sometimes for the wildlife, and so it's kind of picking the evils of what the fire is going to do or what the retardant might do.
2: Pilgrim urges the public to obey fire restrictions and to call 911 as soon as a fire is spotted. Ula Britt Libre, KPCW News.
1: And Summit County drivers will have two left turn lanes from State Route 224 to Ute Boulevard and Kimball Junction starting today. UDOT added new signals on 224 to prepare to open the northbound and southbound dual left turn lanes. They were scheduled to open at 6 a.m. this morning. Next up is NPR's Morning Edition.
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5: This is Morning Edition from NPR News. I'm Sasha Pfeiffer.
6: And I'm Michelle Martin. Good morning. President Trump is asking the Supreme Court to let him continue building a new ballroom for the White House. An appeals court ruled that Trump needs approval from Congress to move forward, so Trump filed the emergency request on Friday. Trump has increasingly justified the construction by citing national security, instead of his first explanation was that he needed more space and a more luxurious reception for guests. The legal process has revealed details about a bunker that Trump indicates is being built by the military under the site for the ballroom. We wanted to know more about what that bunker is all about, so we've called Garrett Graff, who studied government doomsday scenarios. He is a presidential historian and author of Raven Rock, the story of the U.S. government's secret plan to save itself while the rest of us die. Good morning, Mr. Graff. Thanks for joining us.
7: Good morning.
6: So the president says building the bunker is an urgent need, hence the emergency request. So let me back up for a minute. How long has there been some kind of emergency hideout for the president, and how does that fit into plans for continuity of government in the event of a catastrophic event?
7: The White House bunker dates back to World War II and right after Pearl Harbor, when we were afraid of a Japanese air raid or German air raid on Washington, D.C. It's gone through several major iterations, but was sort of rebuilt by Harry Truman in the Cold War in his presidency, and then has been updated regularly ever since. And the last major update that we know about happened during the Obama administration after 9/11.
6: Interesting. So fairly new. So do we know anything about how this new bunker would look, or what would it do that's different from what's already there?
7: Yeah, so the challenge, of course, with anything that Donald Trump says is it's hard to know what's real, what's not, and what's hyperbole. But the scale of the facility that he has talked about on social media and his public statements would be a dramatic change in the way that presidential continuity operations have thought about the president's security, where the White House bunker facility has always been meant to be a short-term facility, something where the president would stay for minutes or hours as a more secure evacuation plan was put into place. The scale that Donald Trump is talking about, it would place it alongside some of the major government relocation facilities where presumably someone could stay for days, weeks, or even longer.
6: Is there any evidence to support that this is urgent?
7: No, and that's really the heart of the legal case at this point, which is the judge in this case has basically said your only argument that it is urgent to build this is that you tore down the East Wing, that you exposed this vulnerability to the bunker underneath, the existing bunker underneath the East Wing. And now it's urgent to fix that. But this is a problem that you created yourself, Mr. President.
6: So, you know, your book, Raven Rock, is named after another bunker. Would you tell us about that? I mean, how does that fit into presidential emergency plans?
7: Sure. So the long-term or long-running plans for presidential evacuations has always been that your goal should be to get the president out of the White House as quickly as possible, because that's the place everyone knows and expects the president to be. You know, you want to get him to a place where people don't expect him to be. And so for decades, that has been one of three places. One, up into the sky, either aboard Air Force One or another 747 that's known as the E-4B, the Presidential Doomsday Plan, or to one of the two mountain-sized bunkers that the U.S. government runs outside of Washington. There's a FEMA facility in Berryville, Virginia, known as Mount Weather, and then Raven Rock, which is the backup Pentagon in Waynesboro, Pennsylvania. Each of those could support 1,000 people for a month.
6: Wow. Interesting. So before we let you go, do you think the national security argument is going to be more appealing to the courts than his arguments for a more luxurious ballroom?
7: Historically, presidents get a lot more leeway around national security, and I think that that's why you're really seeing him lean into this, because if this is a battle about historic preservation or congressional appropriation, then he's going to lose.
6: That is author and presidential historian Garrett Graff. Mr. Graff, thank you.
7: My pleasure.
5: Former Major League pitcher Tommy John has died. He was 83. He played for six teams over 26 seasons, but he will be best remembered for something that happened off the field. He was the first pitcher to undergo a procedure that's now named after him. Steve Futterman reports.
0: Yesterday at Dodger Stadium, they paid tribute to Tommy John.
8: Join us for a moment of silence.
0: It was during his time in Los Angeles in 1974 that Tommy John underwent an untested sports medicine procedure. John had torn his ulnar collateral ligament. In the past, that would have meant the end of a career. But one of the Dodger doctors, Frank Jobe, had an idea. Take a tendon from the right forearm and put it in his injured left elbow. John talked to the MLB Network 2 years ago.
9: I just wanted to play baseball. I wanted to pitch. And the only way I was going to pitch was to get the surgery from Dr. Joe.
10: The game plan was logical, but it had never been tested on a thrower before. There was no tension or anything like that.
0: Dr. Steve Lombardo was in the operating room where it happened.
10: Tommy knew it was a new something that had never been done before.
11: And on the mound for the New York Yankees, the Sacred bowler, Tommy John.
0: Not only did he come back, Tommy John pitched in three World Series and won more than 160 additional games. Jocelyn Wittstein, a close friend of John, is an orthopedic surgeon and professor at Duke University.
12: Every time I heard him speak of Dr. Jobe, he was just so grateful to him and truly attributed the second half of his career to Dr. Jobe's brilliance.
0: Go down any major league roster today, it's likely at least one pitcher has undergone Tommy John surgery. In 2000, Atlanta Braves pitcher John Smoltz thought his career might be over. Then he got a phone call.
13: He introduced himself. Of course, I knew who he was, but he said, "Don't give up." It was the call I needed. And I'm forever grateful for Tommy picking up the phone and giving me a call.
0: Even with his long all-star major league career, Tommy John isn't a member of the Hall of Fame. But the Hall of Fame does have a display commemorating Tommy John's surgery and its impact on the game. For NPR News, I'm Steve Futterman.
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16: Live from NPR News in Washington, I'm Dave Mattingly. More Democratic lawmakers are calling for Congress to investigate conditions aboard the USS Abraham Lincoln amid reports of declining mental health, food shortages, and issues with plumbing aboard the ship. Senator Mark Kelly of Arizona is a former Navy combat pilot and astronaut who sits on the Senate Armed Services Committee.
17: I spoke to a grandmother of a sailor aboard the USS Abraham Lincoln who said, her grandson, who, was skinny when he joined the Navy, now looks like he's lost 20 to 25 pounds and is struggling. And it's depressing.
16: He was speaking to NPR's Morning Edition. The roughly 5,000 sailors and Marines aboard the Lincoln have been at sea on an extended deployment that's lasted nearly 9 months. The carrier is currently in the Middle East and has gone without a port call for more than 200 days, a record. The head of U.S. Central Command visited the ship over the weekend and acknowledged the mental health challenges of the crew. The USS Washington is on its way to the region to relieve the Lincoln. President Trump is directing the Pentagon to scale back joint U.S.-South Korean military exercises that got underway today. The president cites several reasons, including the cost and South Korea's stance on the war with Iran. This is NPR News from Washington. Colombia's president says he's asked President Trump to suspend U.S. tariffs on his country as it works to recover from this month's deadly earthquake. The magnitude 7.4 quake toppled buildings in the west of the country and left more than 280 people dead. Venezuela's government says 131 people jailed for political reasons have been released. They included a group of women accused of plotting to oust then-President Nicolas Maduro. NPR's Kerry Khan has more.
18: Venezuela's interim government said the freed prisoners had been granted, quote, alternative measures from incarceration as a sign of progress for national reconciliation. But opposition leaders with the group Vente Venezuela said it independently verified the release of only 43 detainees. The rights group Foro Penal posted a similar number on X. U.S. Secretary of State Marco Rubio said the number was much higher and touted the release of more than 1,000 prisoners since the U.S. removal of former President Maduro earlier this year. One opposition leader, who himself was recently released from prison, called for all political prisoners to be freed, quote, without exception and without delay. Kerry Khan, NPR News, Rio de Janeiro.
16: Authorities in Italy say an American tourist has been killed while hiking on Mount Etna after being struck by lightning. He's identified as a 29-year-old man from Kansas. I'm Dave Mattingly in Washington.
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20: 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Coming up next hour, we'll have local news. 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
5: It's Morning Edition from NPR News. I'm Sasha Pfeiffer.
6: And I'm Michelle Martin. Good morning. The president's envoy and son-in-law, Jared Kushner, held a rare meeting with leaders of Hamas in Egypt on Sunday.
5: Today, Kushner is in Israel to meet with Prime Minister Benjamin Netanyahu. Kushner is trying to get closer to achieving President Trump's plan for a post-war Gaza. The U.S. and Hamas back the plan. Israel does not.
6: NPR's Daniel Estrin is with us now from Tel Aviv. Good morning, Daniel.
21: Good morning, Michelle.
6: First of all, just how unusual was it that any high-level representative of the U.S. met directly with Hamas leaders?
21: It is rare. Remember, the U.S. labels Hamas a terrorist group, but Jared Kushner did meet Hamas one time before. That was 10 months ago, and that meeting helped seal the deal on the Gaza ceasefire agreement. Since then, though, not much progress has happened at all on a post-war transition for Gaza.
6: Okay, so do we have any sense of what came out of this meeting?
21: We have not seen any evidence of a real breakthrough. I spoke with an official briefed on the meeting who spoke anonymously to divulge some details. And what I learned is that the U.S. wants Hamas to stop military activities and to start disarming. They want Hamas to hand over control of Gaza to a new Palestinian committee. And Hamas affirmed that it is willing to do that. But the reality here, Michelle, is that it's been 10 months since the ceasefire was declared, and there's been no tangible progress on the ground in Gaza. It took months just for Trump's Board of Peace to come up with a formal disarmament plan, and then it took many more months for Hamas to agree to it. And so now the U.S. is pushing this new 15-point roadmap for Hamas to disarm and for Israel to withdraw. And Israel says it will not withdraw from Gaza until Hamas fully disarms. And a big group of Mideast countries is now saying that Israel is the one to blame for obstructing peace efforts. Those countries include the ceasefire mediators themselves, Qatar and Egypt. So Kushner is now in Israel. He's meeting Netanyahu to discuss his objections to the plan.
6: And so given Israel's objections, what do you expect to be coming out of this meeting between Kushner and Netanyahu?
21: Really, the main sticking point here is that Israel is 10 weeks away from elections, and Netanyahu could lose power. And Kushner knows that Netanyahu does not want Israelis to think he's giving any concessions to Hamas. That would be very unpopular. His far-right security minister even said recently that Israel should be killing 30 to 40 people every night in Gaza. So Netanyahu is under pressure, and if he would agree to any progress in Gaza, it would be the kind of things that could be done behind the scenes. The official I spoke to said Kushner wants Israel to authorize a new Gaza police force to get training. It wants Israel to allow an international stabilization force to enter Gaza. But here, Israel has its own objections. They may seem subtle, but these are important to Israel. A person briefed on this told me Israel doesn't trust this plan for a Palestinian committee to take over Hamas's weapons. Israel wants more international oversight there. So Kushner's challenge here really is to find anything Israel is willing to do with just 10 weeks to go before Israeli elections.
6: That is NPR's Daniel Estrin in Tel Aviv. Daniel, thank you.
21: You're welcome.
5: It's been just over a week since Todd Blanche was confirmed as U.S. Attorney General, and he now says he will not commit that the Justice Department he oversees is free from White House influence.
22: There's a big difference between saying we will always do our job and investigate any case and act independently of the White House. No, I'm not going to pledge that, and no Attorney General should ever pledge that.
5: That was Blanche on NBC's Meet the Press on Sunday. Blanche was President Trump's private criminal defense lawyer before he joined DOJ. He told NBC he's willing to break from the president on legal matters, but he said, quote, of course, end quote, he'll consider the president's opinions. We have Aaron Davis on the line to talk about this. He's a reporter with ProPublica and co-author of Injustice, How Politics and Fear Vanquished America's Justice Department. Good morning.
1: Thanks for having me, Sasha.
5: Would you first share your general thoughts when you heard the Attorney General's comments this weekend?
1: You know, Todd Blanche repeated this idea not once but twice in that interview yesterday. And he sought to portray these comments as no big deal, as historically insignificant, that every Attorney General does it. He suggested that, you know, it's just the way things work. But the reality is that this now Senate-confirmed chief law enforcement officer in the land, Blanche's comments were groundbreaking in a way that they really represent a shift in how the Justice Department has operated since Watergate. You only have to go back 5 years to the day that President Biden announced Merrick Garland as his attorney general nominee to see how radical the change is. Biden pointed to Garland on TV and said, "You don't answer to me, you answer to the Constitution and the rule of law." What Biden said wasn't unique. It was like what every president had said since Nixon, you know, especially when it came to criminal justice, criminal prosecutions.
5: And if we go farther back in history, is there a precedent for an AG saying that he or she will not act independently of the White House?
1: There really is not. You know, for our book, we looked at this and, you know, this area, especially this area of criminal prosecutions, as the sole province of the Justice Department and its attorneys to carefully review the facts of a given case. And if the facts merited prosecution, then the government went forward. And if it didn't, they did not go forward. You know, and the, whether where there were cases of gray areas, no one was consulting with a political head of a party sitting in the White House about a singular prosecution. What Blanche is saying is that Americans can now assume that there is a conversation with the president, and that is factoring into his decisions about criminal prosecution of individual Americans.
5: One major issue that almost prevented Blanche from getting confirmed was this so-called anti-weaponization fund of $1.8 billion. It was envisioned as a way to pay people who claimed that the Biden Justice Department harmed them, and it came as part of Trump's settlement with the IRS. Even Republicans, some Republicans, opposed that fund. Blanche said on Sunday the fund was dead. But are there other ways that the department could still find ways to pay January 6 rioters?
1: Yeah, he kind of touched on this. He said if somebody else brings a case against the United States, be it, you know, he didn't say any names, but be it the Oath Keepers, the Proud Boys, you know, anyone of Donald Trump's allies who thought they were wronged, that in fact the Justice Department could decide that they're right and they could decide to settle that case. So it does raise a question about how they will handle individual claims brought against the government going forward. And all of that doesn't touch even on the other part of that whole agreement about whether DOJ has really foreclosed at this point in time on the potential to prosecute Trump of tax evasion, all the things that were wrapped up in that IRS audit. That was the other half of that agreement.
5: Yeah. So briefly, if Blanche is saying that it's that he might work with the White House in some capacity, what does that leave in terms of firewalls between White House and DOJ?
1: Well, that's a big question here, right? And it's kind of it really points to how much of our democracy is built on trust. And when it comes to criminal justice, the hope that somewhere high up in the government, someone is working to be a fair arbiter of right and wrong. If Americans can't trust decisions about such cases are being made in a political fashion and in line with the law, we've lost something profound and sustaining for a healthy democracy.
5: That's Aaron Davis. He's a reporter with ProPublica. Thank you.
1: Sasha, thank you so much for having me.
5: This is NPR News.
20: 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Good morning.
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20: Good morning. I'm Leslie Thatcher, 6:43 on this Monday morning. It's August 17th. I was going to say, for you early risers, got a spectacular sunrise this morning. It was just absolutely gorgeous. Makes getting up so darn early worth it sometimes. We've got 53 degrees currently here in Old Town Park City under a few clouds. National Weather Service today is calling for mostly sunny skies with a high of 84. Partly cloudy tonight, 60 is the overnight low. Mostly sunny and 83 tomorrow. There is a 30% chance of an afternoon shower, stray thunderstorm. 84 on Wednesday under mostly sunny skies. Up to 87 on Thursday, 88 on Friday. Looks like that high pressure returning. 50 degrees right now in the Heber Valley under sunny skies. 91 is the forecasted high today. 55 is the overnight low. 91 tomorrow with mostly sunny skies and just a 20% chance of an afternoon shower. 91 on Wednesday, 94 on Thursday and Friday. I'll be back with some local news right after this.
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20: 6:44, good morning. Well, Park City's first Chef Table Festival brought the world of the acclaimed Netflix series to the ski town for the weekend and partnered with a local nonprofit to help reduce kitchen food waste. Started in 2024, Park City Community Foundation's Zero Food Waste program works to divert all food waste from the Summit County landfill by 2030. The foundation's climate fund manager, Victoria Schleifer, says that Summit County won't permit another landfill, so the community needs to help put home and commercial food waste elsewhere.
3: Now, almost half of what goes to the landfill is food waste, and so if we can continue to pull food waste out of the landfill, it reduces the amount of methane coming out of the landfill and also frees up space so that we can extend the life of the landfill.
20: She says at the Chef's Table Festival, more than half of the participating restaurants are included food waste diversion as part of their program. Head Chef and Alpinist owner James Dumas says that the restaurant used the festival as a test run for its zero waste initiative.
7: They have containers, but you want to make sure that, you know, they're going to the right spot. It's a step in the process, right? Versus when you're clearing tables, the servers and bussers want to get back out on the floor. So it has to be streamlined in the process.
20: More than 70 chefs visited Park City for the inaugural festival over the weekend. Well, Summit County drivers will have two left turn lanes from State Route 224 to Ute Boulevard in Kimball Junction starting today. Yesterday, the Utah Department of Transportation powered on new signals at SR 224 and prepared to open the northbound and southbound dual left turn lanes. Crews will close the lanes and remove the old traffic signals last night. Those dual left turn lanes should be open by now. And residents who want to enjoy the Heber Leadership Academy's next class have until the end of day to apply. The 9-month class helps locals expand their networks and become more involved in their community. Local leaders and key decision makers help the class develop the skills and resources needed to shape the future of their own business, organizations, and community. In October, KPCW will co-host a political forum with the class before the November election. Leadership applications close August 17th, and the class begins at the end of the month. More information available online at kpcw.org. News time, 6:47. Well, as Summit County residents return home near the Rocky Canyon fire, fire officials are asking them to stay clear of firefighting operations. KPCW's Grace Dorfler has this update.
23: Hannaford area locals were allowed to return home Thursday afternoon while the fight against the Rocky Canyon fire continues.
24: Just because evacuations have been lifted, this is not an invitation to come into the fire area.
23: That's Jason Bolo, who's part of the U.S. Forest Service team responding to the Rocky Canyon fire. At a community meeting Thursday evening, Bolo said when residents enter the closed area, it endangers firefighters and slows operations.
24: We've had to divert several tanker drops over the last couple of days because of community members that are in there. So let's just please stay out of there. I can't emphasize enough that we are going to be in there for a while.
23: The wildfire has burned nearly 16,000 acres in Summit and Morgan counties since it sparked August 7th. It is 40% contained as of Friday morning. The fire has been burning very hot, and Bolo says it will likely require weeks of work. Fire incident manager Sierra Hellstrom says ground crews are imperative to extinguish a wildfire.
8: You know, water cools a fire and retardant slows a fire. But similar to your campfire, if you just pour some water on a big flaming fire, it's not going to put it out. It's that drowning and stirring that puts fire out. And so that's what we're doing right now.
23: About 300 people have been fighting the Rocky Canyon fire. Hennefer residents are still at the set level of the Ready, Set, Go evacuation system, meaning they should have their vehicles packed with the essentials in case they need to leave at a moment's notice. The north end of East Canyon State Park in Morgan County remains evacuated as of Friday. The area is inaccessible because of road closures. Grace Dorfler, KPCW News.
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10: Over 20 years ago, Big D Signature was born in Jackson, expanded in Bozeman, and landed in Park City. 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
9: And let's see, what was the latest that we heard about the fire here in terms of what they've got? Yeah, 15,950 acres, and they have not updated it as of yesterday. Again, still at that 72% containment. KPCW News Time now, 6:49. Well, more than 300 wildland firefighters are battling the Rocky Canyon fire. KPCW's Ula Britt Libre reports on what it takes to contain a blaze.
11: The Rocky Canyon fire has scorched over 15,000 acres in Summit and Morgan counties. Without the help of wildland fire crews, experts say the acreage would be higher. Unified Fire Battalion Chief Riley Pilgrim says firefighters create fire lines and use aircraft retardant drops to contain the flames.
12: We basically will take a GPS measurement of the fire where we have effective hand line that's been secured.
11: When a fire reaches 100% containment, it means the burn is surrounded by fire lines that keep it from spreading. Although the Rocky Canyon fire is almost half contained, he says it likely will continue to grow. Pilgrim says crews create fire lines by removing fuels feeding the blaze, like using axes to cut vegetation down to the dirt. Roads and rivers also help as barriers. To slow the fire's progression, aircrafts drop in retardant. Pilgrim says these chemicals don't extinguish the flames, but delay the burning process until crews can fight the fire on ground. Pilgrim says fire crews try to limit retardant drops in sensitive watershed areas.
12: It can be catastrophic sometimes for the wildlife, and so it's kind of picking the evils of what the fire is going to do or what the retardant might do.
11: Pilgrim urges the public to obey fire restrictions and to call 911 as soon as a fire is spotted. Ula Britt Libre, KPCW News.
9: It's coming up now on 6:51. Stay tuned for the Marketplace Morning Report. It's KPCW Park City. Good morning.
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25: From Marketplace in Los Angeles, I'm Nova Safo in for Kimberly Adams. Good morning. Diplomatic efforts between the U.S. and Iran appear stalled as the temporary ceasefire agreement expires today. Ship traffic in the Strait of Hormuz, which was already at a trickle, is now again essentially halted. And President Trump is telling Americans that higher gasoline prices are the cost for curbing Iran's nuclear ambitions. Marketplace's Henry Epp is here with more. Good morning, Henry.
27: Hey, Nova.
25: So what's actually happening in the Strait of Hormuz right now?
27: So according to the data from Kepler, just 5 ships passed through the strait on Saturday, none yesterday. That's compared to 31 passages the weekend before. CNBC reports traffic through the strait is now at its lowest level since May. But there's also reporting by Bloomberg, which indicates that a few million barrels a day is covertly getting through the strait. These are so-called dark ships with their transport.

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1: It's 7:20. Good morning. I'm Leslie Thatcher. It's Monday, August 17th, 54 degrees here in Old Town Park City. A few high clouds out there, but looks like we'll have mostly sunny skies with a high of 84 today. A few clouds tonight. 60 is the overnight low. Sunny and 83 tomorrow with a 30% chance of an afternoon shower. 84 on Wednesday. 87 on Thursday as that high pressure rebuilds. 51 degrees right now in the Heber Valley, looking for sunny skies and a high of 91. 55 is the overnight low. 91 and sunshine tomorrow with a 20% chance of an afternoon shower. 91 on Wednesday. 94 on Thursday. Taking a look now at some local news, county leaders across the Wasatch Back are joining forces to oppose a state program that allows developers to form new towns. KPCW's Grace Dorfler has details.
3: Under a statewide preliminary municipality pilot program, a small group of landowners can apply to create a town on mostly undeveloped land. The Utah Lieutenant Governor's Office can accept two proposals each year. And in 2026, there were four applications from Summit and Wasatch counties. Concerned about what the program could mean for the Wasatch Back, leaders from both counties met Wednesday to discuss their strategy for opposing the law. Here's Summit County Councilmember Candace Hart.
4: I feel like we're probably all united on this idea that this is a horrible idea and it's usurping local land use control.
3: Wasatch County Manager Dustin Graybaugh worries about giving a few developers the powers of local government.
5: These are serious powers that come with really long-lasting consequences, and to put that in the hands of one or two or three people is, I think, unwise.
3: The Wasatch County Council plans to ask state leaders to repeal the law at its meeting August 19th. Graybaugh says he'd like to see Summit County take action, too.
5: There is value in the more of us, the more they hear that from more angles, the more likely we are to succeed.
3: The two councils discussed inviting other local governments, like Morgan County, to sign on as well. Summit County is a financial supporter of KPCW. Grace Dorfler, KPCW News.
6: Hey, this is Ty Burrell. The Eating Establishment has been a proud supporter of KPCW since the very beginning. Out of continued respect for the rules of public radio, I'll simply state a few more facts. The Eating Establishment has a roof to keep you dry, food for you to eat, and cocktails for your personality.
1: Well, the Park City Planning Commission remains undecided about a height exception for the 5-acre Bonanza Park site. KPCW's Christine Weller reports commissioners are also weighing the traffic impacts.

0: Since its first look at the project, the commission has been concerned about building height. Six of the seven structures planned are above the zoned 35-foot maximum and the 40-foot exception for gables. Residents, leaders, and developers attended the Park City Planning Commission's third meeting and second public hearing on the five-acre Bonanza Park site Wednesday. Stephen Swisher with GTS Development said the extra height allowed about 2 acres of the site, or 62%, to be open space.
1: Providing that additional 30% of open space, we could do that because we were stacking the building up.
0: The developer shared more options to lower building heights. With the current design, six of the structures include gables with 12 by 12 foot pitches. The design is a nod to Park City's mining history. Swisher said they could shrink the gables to 4 by 12 foot pitches or make the roofs flat. With flat roofs, the project would lose about 12 bedrooms but retain its 106 residential units. Chair Kristen Van Dyne said the original design looks the best, but the commission was still hesitant to grant a height exception, which is allowed if the proposal meets certain code criteria.
2: It's a difficult thing to weigh, because I would say a lot of the commissioners probably agree that the 12-12 pitches look better. But when we're starting to look at 55 plus feet of height, when the land management code says 35 feet for that zone, that's a stretch.
0: Commissioner John Frontero suggested reducing the residential floor height from 9 to 8 feet and the commercial floors from 12 to 10 feet. Commissioner Matthew Day said he would allow additional height within reason.
3: I don't mind a little bit more height to get something that fits within the historic district. The drafting clearly indicates that this is an area where you can get a bit more height. Now, should it be this much height? That's a different thing.
0: The commission also reviewed the project's traffic mitigation plan. It's expected to generate more than 1,200 weekday trips, including over 100 during the peak morning and evening hours. To limit traffic, the mixed-use development will connect to the city's existing trail network and incorporate bike and bus lanes. The underground garage is slated to have 280 stalls, three ramps lead to two entrances, and only right turns would be allowed out of the garage to prevent backup. The proposal also recommends prohibiting left turns at the Private Drive and Kearns Boulevard intersection. Frontero said more traffic measures are needed.
4: The traffic impact it's going to create, and I find the mitigation strategies being put forward at this point are lacking for me.
0: However, the commission supported 280 parking stalls for the garage. Code requires a minimum of 208. Dozens of locals shared their thoughts at the meeting, many from a resident group called Place PC. They wore more park, less city shirts and advocated for the 5 acres to be all open space instead. Park City Municipal is a financial supporter of KPCW. Christine Weller, KPCW News.
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6: The Park City School District has been ordered to stop work on part of the Treasure Mountain Sports Complex. The district and city are now working together to restart construction. The district received that stop work order last Thursday. The district told KPCW in a statement that it was doing preparatory work to install shot put, javelin, and discus facilities on the North 40 property. The track and field events were previously by the Dozier football field, but that field was reoriented to accommodate a building with concessions, a press room, and locker rooms. With no space for the track and field events, the district says it pivoted and plans to host the sports at the Treasure Mountain Sports Complex next to McPullen Elementary. The district said the proposed layout doesn't feature permanent structures, just concrete throw circles and removable netting. Park City told KPCW its code compliance and planning teams reviewed the activity after a resident complaint. The teams determined additional review is needed to determine whether the work is allowed under the school district's conditional use permit. The city and school district are now working together to decide if updates to the permit are needed before construction continues. The stop work order applies only to the North 40 field area. Other approved construction on that site can continue. News Time 727.
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6: In the wake of one of Utah's worst snow seasons, local meteorologist says this season could bring more winter weather to the Beehive State. In open snow, forecaster Alan Smith's winter preview, he says a potentially historic Super El Nino pattern could tip odds towards above-average snowfall for Park City. Smith says an El Nino year develops when sea surface temperatures are warmer than usual in the central and eastern tropical Pacific Ocean.
8: In an El Nino like this year, where you hear the phrase strong or super El Nino, that means that temperatures are well above average in this region.
6: The National Weather Service says El Nino is expected to strengthen through the end of the year with a 90% chance it becomes very strong between October and December. While Utah typically sits in the equal chances zone for these years, he said the strongest historical El Nino events show a clearer snowy signal for Utah and other western states.
8: But looking at these stronger episodes, it has a pretty good signal for Utah as well. While it's not a guarantee, every episode is different. Just taking all the data from the past and looking at it, it does tilt the odds in favor of above average snowfall.
6: Smith noted the strongest signal for Utah comes later in the season from January to March. His model on open snow found Park City historically has one of the strongest correlations with above normal snowfall during strong El Nino events. But the forecast is strong, far from certain. Strong El Nino winters also tend to be warmer than normal. Open snow cautions that seasonal forecast carry significant uncertainty. Past El Nino seasons have been a hit or miss, with storms bringing more than 600 inches during the 83-84 season, the state's second snowiest season on record, or barely reaching the 400-inch mark at the Alta Snow Sake like the 2015-16 ski season. That full winter outlook is available online with this story at kpcw.org. News time, 7:30. Stay tuned for headline news from KPCW. I'm Leslie Thatcher. Good morning.
9: Live from NPR News in Washington, I'm Dave Mattingly. It's not yet clear if any progress was made at today's talks in Jerusalem involving President Trump's Middle East negotiator and son-in-law, Jared Kushner, and Israeli Prime Minister Benjamin Netanyahu. The two met for several hours and were expected to focus on the president's 15-point peace plan for Gaza. That proposal's been endorsed by Hamas, but days ago, Netanyahu rejected it. Trade negotiators from the U.S. and Canada are holding talks ahead of this week's tariff deadline set by the White House. As Dan Karpinchuk reports, both sides appear to be holding firm on their positions.
10: Ottawa's Minister of Canada-U.S. Trade, Dominic LeBlanc, and his chief negotiator remained in Washington over the weekend, signaling the intensity of the talks over the next few days. Sticking points remain: the ban by most provinces on American liquor products, Canada's dairy quota system, and Canadian counter-tariffs on U.S. autos. For its part, Canada wants to head off the additional 50% tariffs President Trump has threatened, which are to kick in on Wednesday. It also wants tariffs lowered or eliminated on steel and aluminum, autos, and forestry products. If the talks fail and tariffs are imposed, Canada says it will retaliate. U.S. Trade Representative Jamieson Greer says Washington will not tolerate any retaliatory measures. For NPR News, I'm Dan Karpinchuk in Toronto.
9: The Dow is down 148 points. This is NPR News. Opening statements are scheduled to begin today in Nevada in the trial of a former gang member charged with murder in the slaying of hip-hop icon Tupac Shakur. Duane Davis has pleaded not guilty. Prosecutors in Las Vegas say Davis orchestrated the drive-by shooting that resulted in Shakur's death nearly 30 years ago. They also say he provided the weapon. Former Major League Baseball pitcher Tommy John has died at the age of 83. John was a four-time All-Star who won 288 games, though he is not in the Hall of Fame. As Greg Eklund reports, John is known to many for the surgical procedure that bears his name.
11: By the time Tommy John was 31, the left-hander had already logged 12 years in the majors before being sidelined by torn ligaments in his throwing elbow. In the late 1990s, John reflected on reaching the crossroads in his career.
12: I wanted to play baseball, and if I wanted to play baseball, I had to have the operation. And if it meant that I had to have the operation and I had to take 2 years of rehabilitation, I'd take 2 years of rehabbing.
11: Tommy John missed only one season in 1975. With a resurrected career, he pitched for 14 more years in the big leagues. For NPR News, I'm Greg Eklund.
9: John played for six major league teams during his career, including the Chicago White Sox, the Los Angeles Dodgers, and the New York Yankees. I'm Dave Mattingly, NPR News in Washington.
6: It's 7:33 and you're listening to KPCW. I'm Leslie Thatcher. As always, thanks for tuning in. Stay tuned. We'll be joining Morning Edition. And coming up right after that, high school football return to the Wasatch back. We'll have the scores. Also, the Orange Cone Report. You're listening to KPCW. Good morning.

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1: It's Morning Edition from NPR News. I'm Sasha Pfeiffer.
2: And I'm Michelle Martin. Good morning. Wildfires are burning across several western states, and those states prepared for fires differently. Some struggle to pass rules recommended by safety experts. NPR's Lauren Sommer has this report.
3: When the Old Trails fire started in Spokane, Dave Cocott got a warning to be ready to evacuate. He started packing up family keepsakes. Then he got an alert that a second wildfire was headed his way.
4: That's amazing to be threatened by not just one, but two fires. Really scary.
3: But Cocott wasn't actually surprised.
4: My first thought of these fires, like, here we go again.
3: Cocott has spent his career thinking about wildfires. For most of it, he was a fire protection engineer at the Spokane Fire Department. So he'd prepared his home for fires. The house has fire-resistant siding, not wood, and he cleared the flammable plants around it.
4: You kind of think, like, I don't know how the house would go through a fire, but I think ours would have done fine.
3: Studies show that houses that take those steps, manage vegetation, and use fire-resistant materials are more likely to survive wildfires. That's because houses get inundated with tiny burning embers, which is the main way they ignite. Cocott took those steps voluntarily, but he's been pushing for Washington to adopt them statewide. And state regulators were set to do that.
5: I now call to order this hearing regarding proposed changes to...
3: At a hearing in 2024, regulators got public feedback on the new wildfire rules. They released maps showing which parts of Washington are at risk of wildfires. Houses built in those areas would have to use fire-resistant materials like on the roof and siding. They'd also have to create defensible space, like keeping tree branches 10 feet away from a house. That last part raised some pushback at the hearing, like from Eric Seibel of the Tahoma Audubon Society, a wildlife conservation group.
6: I'm concerned that trees, which are our best defense against climate change, will be destroyed en masse if the provisions of the code pass.
3: State legislators stepped in and ordered regulators to redo the wildfire rules. Angie Lane is with Washington's Department of Natural Resources. She says by December, they plan to have new wildfire maps that more accurately show the areas at risk.
7: It's trying to make sure that people are smart building in those areas.
3: But there won't be rules requiring homeowners to manage their trees and vegetation because state legislators got rid of that. Washington isn't alone. Last year, Oregon lawmakers repealed their state's wildfire building codes and vegetation rules after public pushback. Ryan Mahandy is with Headwaters Economics, a wildfire and land use think tank. She says wildfire laws are a patchwork across the western U.S.
8: While many states face the same risk, what we're increasingly seeing is many different interpretations of how to reduce that risk. It is literally all over the map.
3: California has had building codes for wildfire-prone areas for almost 20 years. Colorado and Utah recently passed similar rules. But Idaho, Arizona, and Wyoming don't have them. Handy says some of the public pushback is over concerns about home insurance.
8: If you publish a map that shows my wildfire risk, am I suddenly going to be in the crosshairs of the insurance industry? Insurers have their own proprietary maps that are quite sophisticated.
3: In other words, insurance companies are way ahead of states in evaluating risk. And that risk is getting worse because hotter temperatures are priming the landscape to burn. Back in Spokane, Dave Cocott's house is okay. The fires didn't reach him. He says the damage in his community should be a wake-up call for Washington.
4: Fires are changing. These types of fires are changing. They're becoming much larger fires.
3: And he says that means states need to do more to prepare. Lauren Sommer, NPR News.
1: The drug Tadalafil, known by its brand name Cialis, is taken by millions of men for erectile dysfunction. Now there's a movement to repurpose the medication to help people live longer. NPR's Will Stone reports.
9: About a year ago, Christy Swicky made a change to her daily wellness routine. She added a low dose of Tadalafil.
10: It seemed very harmless. If anything, it's going to help blood flow, and that can be beneficial to our brain and our heart.
9: It's true that tadalafil does improve blood flow throughout the body, though in general, those taking it are only concerned about one region. And Swicky says she definitely gets questions.
10: They're mostly just like, wait, what? You're a woman. What are you doing?
9: Swicky has a PhD in molecular oncology. She's built a following on social media around longevity. Her decision to take a drug intended for erectile dysfunction goes back to her own family history of heart disease.
10: That was my main focus of like, well, maybe this is a low-hanging fruit, something that I can do to prevent that.
9: In fact, high-profile figures in wellness and biohacking are increasingly talking up tadalafil as a longevity drug. Swicky herself promotes it for an online clinic called Ageless RX. Dr. Janelle Decker is the medical director there.
11: I do feel like the observational studies out there are strong enough to warrant offering it as a longevity medication to both men and women.
9: This is a big reason drugs like tadalafil are getting more attention. In recent years, research has shown that men who take these medications seem to fare better in a variety of ways. Cardiologist Robert Kloner is at Huntington Medical Research Institutes and the University of Southern California. A study of his looked at more than 8,000 men who took it for erectile dysfunction. They had a 55% lower rate of cardiovascular-related death and a 44% lower rate of death overall during the study period of about 3 years.
12: This to us is a very interesting signal.
9: In other words, he says, it's showing an association, not causation.
12: None of these drugs are FDA approved for longevity or for reducing major adverse cardiovascular events. Having said that, so many of these studies have all been consistent.
9: Some have found a decreased risk of dementia and Alzheimer's when taking these drugs. Tadalafil works by preventing the breakdown of a signaling molecule. This helps smooth muscle cells relax, blood vessels dilate, blood flow increases. It's already approved to treat a form of high blood pressure affecting arteries in the lungs and is similar to Viagra, which was originally developed as a cardiovascular drug. In fact, earlier this summer, Kloner was part of an expert group known as the Princeton Consensus Panel that concluded it may be appropriate to use low-dose tadalafil for some men at increased risk of cardiovascular disease.
12: It's not something that cardiologists are routinely recommending, but these drugs in general are very safe.
9: He acknowledges, though, they're not as well studied in women. Some experts, including Dr. Stephen Nissen, are troubled this is catching on without high-quality data in humans. Nissen is chief academic officer of the Cleveland Clinic Heart, Vascular, and Thoracic Institute.
13: Absence of evidence of harm doesn't mean there isn't harm. In the absence of randomized controlled trial data, it's pretty hard to justify.
9: Human trials are something Dr. Kloner at USC wants to do.
12: The problem with that is trying to find funding for it.
9: He says pharmaceutical companies aren't incentivized to do these studies because generic versions are already available. So for now, patients and doctors need to decide for themselves if a drug intended for the bedroom should also be used to try to extend life. Will Stone, NPR News.
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14: Good morning. I'm Leslie Thatcher, 7:43 on this Monday morning, August 17th. Once again, we've got 57 degrees here in Old Town Park City. National Weather Service today calling for mostly sunny skies, looking for a high of 84, 51 degrees right now in the Heber Valley, a high today of 91. On the phone today with the Orange Cone Report, I have High Valley Transit Chief Development Officer Gabe Shields. Good morning.
16: Good morning, Leslie. How are you?
14: Doing great, thanks. So let's start with the High Valley Transit Bobsled Express project update. Sounds like some big things happening this week.
16: Yeah, some big things happening this week. You know, you just mentioned some beautiful weather today, and that's going to extend all week, and that's really critical. You know, the three big things that are happening this week, we're actually putting down our asphalt from the intersection of Deer Valley Drive and Park all the way to Iron Horse. So, you know, that big area we've been working on right there in front of Colesport and the Park Avenue condos. This week, folks are going to see that really coming together with that asphalt and that new sidewalk. And continuing in that flavor of work, we're also going to be paving between Canyons Resort Drive all the way up to Silver Springs Drive. So, again, a lot of really visible things coming together showing how this project's going to look as we continue. And then finally, another big thing that we want people to notice this week is that we do have some night work continuing along the corridor that's going on at Old Ranch Road, Silver Springs Drive, and then also Olympic Parkway. And that's between 8 p.m. and 6 a.m. Folks can look out for lane reductions near Olympic Parkway. Coming up at Old Ranch Road, we're going to have that closed on Wednesday night. And then on Friday night, we'll have Silver Springs Drive closed. So just please look out for some detours in these areas.
14: Okay, well, let's have a look at the Interstate 80 projects that you've been briefed on. What's happening here?
16: Yeah, so the I-80 project from East Canyon to Lambs, that is just about finished. We don't have any additional nightly lane closures coming up. They're going to have some touch-up work, but that project is nearly finished. The I-80 Jeremy Ranch Bridges project, currently the construction is paused. They're going to be doing some utility relocation, and during that time, all the lanes on Homestead Road underneath are going to be open. Looking at the drainage project, so the project from Parley's to Emory, that's going to be going on during the daytime from 7 a.m. to 5 p.m., but we don't expect any lane closures in that area, and that's going to be going on from now through the fall to do that drainage work. And UDOT reminds folks to check the UDOT traffic app for all the real-time updates on traffic and plan for some extra time.
14: Okay, and something people should notice this morning are the new signals on 224.
16: Absolutely. So at 224 in Ute, that UDOT project has really made a big leap forward. They've got the new signals activated. So folks on 224 heading in either direction will see new left turn lanes going both ways. So two left turn lanes onto Ute and two left turn lanes coming onto Ute if you're going south. So both directions get those dual turn lanes. They've got some final touch-up work that's going to be happening, but really a big step forward there. And then looking on to the UDOT project on 224 in Park City. So right now, crews are building the pedestrian ramps at Sullivan Road, and then they're going to move on to Lame Dog Road this week and next week. And then as they get done with those, looking a little bit far forward, they're going to begin their nighttime paving operations. It should be next week or the week after.
14: Okay, and what's the latest on the Provo Canyon 189 expansion?
16: Yeah, moving down to Wasatch County. So starting this week, traffic on 189 will move onto the new pavement on the south side of the road. So this is from State Road 113 to about 3600 South, and that is on Thursday. So to get ready for that, crews are going to be using some one-way flagging between Rainbow Bay and Island Beach, and that's going to be on the nighttime on Tuesday and Wednesday. So we do look for drivers. They can expect some alternating traffic and delays from 10 p.m. to 5 a.m. each night. But just keep an eye out for those flaggers. Again, we really want to focus on everybody, you know, traveling safely, getting home safely.
14: All right, Gabe, anything else?
16: That's what I got for you. Thanks a lot, Leslie.
14: Okay, thank you. Gabriel Shields is the Chief Development Officer for High Valley Transit. 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
14: It's 7:48. Good morning. Will high school football return to the Wasatch back this week with Park City falling in overtime, North Summit winning a thriller, and Deer Creek making its program debut? KPCW's Bill Skinner has the recap.
18: Defenses dominated as the Park City Miners fell in overtime 13-10 to the Skyview Bobcats Friday night in their season opener and first game under new head coach Dennis Coach G. Cunningham. After a scoreless first half, Skyview drove deep into Park City territory before Ethan Cunningham intercepted a pass in the end zone. On the ensuing drive, Cunningham capped an 80-yard drive with a bruising touchdown run for the first points of the season. The Bobcats tied the game with a touchdown early in the fourth quarter. The Miners had a chance to take the lead late in regulation time, but a bad snap on a field goal attempt resulted in a turnover on downs. In overtime, the Miners converted a field goal on their first possession, but the Bobcats answered with a touchdown to secure the 13-10 win. Park City will be back on the road next week at the Ridgeline Riverhawks. KPCW will have live coverage beginning at 7 p.m. Elsewhere around the Wasatch Back, the Wasatch Wasps dropped their season opener on Thursday night 29-19 against the Cedar City Reds. Bryce Haar had an 80-yard touchdown run, and Austin Wild added a touchdown and two field goals for the Wasps. Wasatch will be back in action Friday at Mountain Crest. The Deer Creek Riverhawks, Heber City's new high school football team, were overwhelmed by the Mountain Crest Mustangs 49-0 in the program's inaugural game. The Riverhawks will look for their first win Friday on the road against the Hillcrest Huskies. The North Summit Braves stopped a two-point conversion try with a minute 27 seconds left in the game as they held on for a thrilling 14-13 victory over the Enterprise Wolves. Jaden Rouser and Knox Wolstenhulme led the way for the Braves, who will face the South Summit Wildcats next Friday. South Summit opens its season on Saturday against Duchesne. For KPCW, I'm Bill Skinner.
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14: It's 7:50. Good morning. Well, the Utah Department of Transportation's bridge replacement project has been delayed. Work on the two Interstate 80 bridges near Jeremy Ranch and Pine Brook exits began earlier this month. Homestead Road will see intermittent lane closures as crews build the new bridges next to the existing roadway. However, those detours are now delayed about a month while crews relocate utility lines. The roads and paths will be open until work resumes. Coming up now on 7:51, and we'll talk more with Katie Wang about this, but less than a year after Sundance Film Festival's final curtain call in Park City, a new film festival arrives this fall to focus on local filmmakers. Park City native and Emmy-nominated filmmaker J.J. Gerber will headline the event with his documentary, The Life We Leave. It's time now for the Marketplace Morning Report.
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19: From Marketplace in Los Angeles, I'm Nova Safo in for Kimberly Adams. Good morning. How is the U.S. consumer doing? This is a key question since consumer spending powers much of our economy. Last week, there was a warning sign as the government's report for retail sales in July showed a significant dip. This week, we'll get a look from another angle. Retailers themselves, Home Depot, Target, Lowe's, and Walmart, all are scheduled to release quarterly results. Joining me now to discuss this is Julia Coronado, founder and president of Macro Policy Perspectives. Good morning.
21: Good morning.
19: So what, if anything, might retailers tell us this week that the government's retail sales report last week did not?
21: Well, of course, it can confirm or deny the weakness that we saw. There's always volatility in the data. And in general, consumers have been hanging in there okay. But of course, the retailers themselves will be able to tell us how much consumers are spending, whether they're getting more budget conscious, and what they expect in the second half of the year.
19: And what's your working hypothesis for what we're likely to hear from the retailers?
21: We did have, remember, a tax cut earlier in the year, and that did provide a boost to consumers despite higher gas prices. And that effect is fading. We don't expect consumers to be collapsing, but they're facing still high gas prices. wage growth that's okay. They still have jobs, but the labor market isn't strong or booming. And so, yeah, I would expect to hear some notes of caution, but overall, consumers are still getting up and going to work and spending their paycheck, but not

0: 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And remember, these talks aren't meant to happen all at once. Just take it step by step, because every chat counts. 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
2: 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We can also be heard via translator facility K201AE Colville and K220AY Heber City.
1: It's coming up now on 8 o'clock, so let's take a quick look at some lost and founds. Grant lost a pair of Warby Parker silver frame glasses at Willow Creek on August 5th, 415-794-1909. Jack found a backpack on I-80 near Wanship on August 8th, 435-640-1380. This is KPCW Park City. It's 8 o'clock. 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
3: Live from NPR News in Washington, I'm Linda Kenyon. The USS George Washington is heading to the Middle East to replace the USS Abraham Lincoln, which has been at sea for more than 8 months. The Lincoln has been at the center of concerns over mental health issues, as well as lack of fresh food and supplies. Reporter Steve Walsh with member station WHRO says the transition could still take some time.
4: USS George Washington is now on its way to relieve USS Lincoln with their 5,000 sailors. It's hard to pinpoint when the Washington will arrive. Normally, you would expect both carriers to remain in the region for a week or so, but a Navy official who wasn't authorized to speak publicly told me that there is no standard handoff period, so the Lincoln could leave rather quickly once USS Washington arrives in the region.
3: The U.S. Supreme Court has rebuffed President Trump for a second time, declining to hear his appeal of a $5 million verdict in favor of E. Jean Carroll. A jury had found Trump liable for sexually abusing and defaming the former magazine columnist. Opening statements are scheduled to begin in Las Vegas today in the trial of the man accused of playing a key role in the 1996 murder of rap artist Tupac Shakur. Steve Futterman reports.
5: Prosecutors will accuse Dwayne Davis, a former powerful gang leader, of orchestrating the killing. He will not be accused of pulling the trigger, but rather putting together all the elements that ended with Shakur being shot. The key evidence will be Davis's own words in interviews and in a 2019 memoir, where he says he supplied the gun used in the murder and was in the car that drove up alongside Shakur. The defense is expected to claim that Davis was fabricating and embellishing. Shakur's cousin, William Lassane, does not believe the explanation.
6: Of course, he's going to evade accountability by saying that he embellished for the last 15 years.
5: Davis now also claims he wasn't even in Las Vegas the night of the killing. For NPR News, I'm Steve Futterman in Las Vegas.
3: China's exports are booming despite tariffs from the U.S. and Europe, but the latest government numbers show the rest of the economy is sluggish.
7: Many economists say China needs its consumers to spend, but the bulk of them have their wealth in real estate. Real estate investment dropped 19% in the first 7 months of the year, and home prices remain down. Homeowners feel poorer and are more cautious about spending. Retail sales, which is a proxy for consumption, was stagnant last month, growing at just 0.6% year-on-year. It also didn't help that there were heavy rainfall and strong winds hitting large parts of China in July, forcing factories and ports to shut. Tens of thousands of people were evacuated from their homes. Another reason people hesitate to spend? Unemployment remains high at 5.2% in July. Jennifer Pak, NPR News, Beijing.
3: You're listening to NPR. Actress Hayden Panettiere, best known for her TV roles in the sci-fi series Heroes and later Nashville, has died. NPR's Duhwale Saikautau has this remembrance.
8: Panettiere was a former child star who began her career doing commercials. Her movie debut was as the voice of Dot in Pixar's A Bug's Life. At 10 years old, she worked alongside Denzel Washington in Remember the Titans as the sassy daughter of Washington's assistant coach.
9: What do you want?
10: Is Coach Yost here?
9: We're busy. Interviewing for head coaching jobs. Got 11 offers and certainly no time for you.
8: Her popularity grew with her TV roles in Heroes and Nashville, as well as the Scream franchise. Recently, she released a memoir titled This Is Me, A Reckoning. Her father called her an incredible light and a force of nature who brought immeasurable love and joy to all who knew her. Dua Hli Saikautau, NPR News.
3: A child safety trial against Meta begins in federal court this week in California. The lawsuit accuses the social media giant of contributing to the youth mental health crisis by knowingly and deliberately designing features that get children addicted to its online platforms. It also claims that Meta routinely collects data on children under 13 without first getting their parents' consent. States are seeking extensive financial damages that could total more than $1 trillion. I'm Linda Kenyon, NPR News in Washington.
11: 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Since 1946, AU has supported the First Amendment right of freedom of religion. 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
1: And this is KPCW. Good morning. I'm Leslie Thatcher. It's 8:06 on this Monday morning, August 17th. 58 degrees currently here in Old Town Park City under partly sunny skies. We've got 53 degrees in the Heber Valley, again, also with partly sunny skies. And on the phone with us from the ABC Forecast Center, it's meteorologist Cedric Haynes. Good morning.
12: Happy Monday, KPCW listeners. It's time for your forecast for the Wasatch back on this Monday morning. We are going to be talking about lots of sunshine. We'll call it mostly sunny skies across the Wasatch back today after a somewhat comfortable start this morning. We'll see those temperatures climbing into the mid-80s for highs in Park City. We'll see those highs climbing right around 90 degrees for us in the Heber Valley. We will be seeing a warming trend as we go throughout most of this week, so those temperatures will get a little warmer each day. High temperatures warming back into the low to mid-80s for us in Park City as we go throughout your Tuesday. We'll be looking at those highs around 90 degrees, probably lower 90s for us in the Heber Valley. Now, once we get to about Wednesday, again, we can't rule out a spotty pop-up shower, but it's mainly going to be dry through about Thursday, but we'll call Wednesday partly cloudy skies, slight chance of a pop-up, highs in the mid-80s in Park City, will be in the low 90s in the Heber Valley. We're going to jump into the upper 80s for highs by Thursday in Park City. I think one of the warmest days of the week will be in the mid-90s for highs in the Heber Valley. We'll stay in the mid-90s for highs in the Heber Valley as we go into your Friday. We'll be in the upper 80s still, near 90 for highs in Park City for your Friday. We'll see a better chance of those isolated storms popping up for us as we go into your Friday afternoon with, I think, a little more scattered to not widespread shower and storm activity as we go into the weekend. That's because we're going to be seeing that monsoonal moisture flow returning across the area, and that's going to pump in a little bit more of that moisture. So once again, the potential of those downpours along with that isolated risk of flash flooding will return for Friday, Saturday, into Sunday. Meanwhile, temperatures Friday will be in the upper 80s in Park City, will be into the mid-90s for you in the Heber Valley. But then we start to trend lower as we increase those moisture levels. Highs only in the low 80s for Park City for your Saturday and Sunday, with highs only around the upper 80s in the Heber Valley. Let's look at your latest forecast for the Wasatch Backup. I'm ABC4 meteorologist Cedric Haynes.
13: This weather report is brought to you in part by ABC4 Utah, ABC4.com, and Deer Valley Resorts, DeerValley.com.
1: It's 8:08 now. Good morning. I'm Leslie Thatcher. It's the KPCW Local News Hour. Stay tuned. Coming up, I'll be checking in with the president of Intermountain Park City Hospital, Lori Weston, and spokesperson Amy Tuttenham have details on the opening of the new cancer wing. From the Youth Sports Alliance, Programs Director Heather Sims and Development Director Ashley Lasco with details on this year's Jan's Winter Welcome and the upcoming youth sport programs. Park City Film Executive Director Katie Wang with a rundown of the inaugural Park City Film Festival in October, and from Park City Recreation Assistant Director Tate Shaw with an update on the new pool issues, the fall programming, as well as the construction update on the mine. Then stay tuned for Mountain Money. Author Feroz Ansari talks about his new book, The Wisdom and Wealth Solution, Unlocking the Secrets of Happiness, Purpose, and Financial Security. Then Patrick Neville of Parsons, Bailey & Latimer discusses the massive antitrust case brought by a number of state attorneys, generals, seeking to stop Paramount Skydance's merger with Warner Brothers Discovery. All of that coming up next hour, Monday, from 9 to 10. Newstime 809.
14: 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I love our great community and all the amazing nonprofits that make it the fantastic place it is. And it's a pleasure to support the KPCW Local News Hour with Leslie Thatcher to stay up to date on the critical issues facing our community, as well as the human interest stories that are the heartbeat of our town. Real estate information, jhparkcity.com.
1: Good morning. I'm Leslie Thatcher. 8:10 on this Monday morning. Well, Intermountain Park City Hospital will be celebrating the opening of its new cancer center this Thursday with a ribbon cutting and public tour. In the studio with details, I have president of Intermountain Park City Hospital, Lori Weston, along with Amy Tuttenham, spokesperson for the hospital system. Good morning. Thanks for joining us.
15: Thank you, Leslie. Thank you for having us.
1: Yeah. So, Lori, maybe just start and tell us just when and where is the grand opening?
15: Yeah. Our grand opening is this Thursday, August 20th. It starts at 5 p.m. and goes until 8.
1: Okay. And everyone's invited to attend?
15: The public is invited. We welcome everyone. We'll have a short program at 5:30, and we'll do tours of the Cancer Center, and also there will be food and beverages there as well.
1: Okay. People just come in through the main entrance then?
15: So, yes, you can come in through the main entrance. We have valet services. You can also drive around to the back. We have a third entrance of the hospital on the back side of the hospital. That entrance goes right into the radiation and cancer center, so you can park in the back of the hospital and walk in.
1: Okay, so why was a new cancer wing needed at Park City Hospital?
15: You know, as our community has grown and more people are coming into our community to live and access services, cancer services was one that we've been watching over the years and with our patients that have had to be traveling down for cancer care, we've been monitoring that. A lot of the patients that we transfer out of the hospital need to go down for cancer services, and so this is something that was definitely a community need as Intermountain looked at that across the Wasatch back, and then even beyond into the Uinta and Wyoming area. We get a lot of patients that come down from that area as well. It was important to have a cancer hub here.
1: Yeah. Any idea in terms of the number and the types of cancer that you've seen a change in the community?
15: Yeah, in the community, our most prevalent cancers are, of course, skin cancer. We're at high risk of skin cancer here, but also breast cancer, prostate cancer, thyroid are some of the ones that we see the most here at Park City.
1: Yeah. So, what does the new cancer wing include? I mean, what services and facilities will patients have?
15: Yeah, the biggest addition to the cancer center is the radiation therapy. We currently at both Park City and Heber have infusion and chemotherapy, but we will be adding the radiation therapy with this new wing at the hospital.
1: Okay. So, can you talk to us a little bit about how radiation is different than the chemo or the infusion services?
15: Yeah, both chemo and infusion and radiation, you have to get those treatments multiple times a week, sometimes every day. And to be able to be dealing with the burden of cancer, but then also feel ill and have to drive down to the valley either daily or multiple times a week really impacts your health and mental well-being.
1: Yeah. Well, patients, I guess what would require somebody to continue to go to Salt Lake for?
15: Really for specialty care, for subspecialty care. So if there is a cancer that or a surgery that is needed that we can't do at Park City, we would be sending those down. So for maybe things like you've got a brain cancer or lung cancer, blood cancer, those things that need specialty treatment will still need to go down to the valley. But the radiation and chemo services that are core to cancer care can all be done here on the Wasatch Back.
1: Okay. Talk a little bit about that. I mean, how much of a difference it will make to patients and their families to be able to receive the care locally instead of making that commute?
15: Yeah, and it really takes an emotional toll when you're dealing with cancer, not only on the patient, but also the caretakers. To be exhausted and sick and driving down multiple times during the week really makes it a lot easier when you don't have to make a long travel back and forth.
1: Yeah, and I'm guessing you talked with patients and doctors before, you know, while planning the new treatment center. What was some of their input that they gave?
15: They're excited to have this here. We have a doctor that works at Park City Hospital and one at Heber Valley Hospital doing medical oncology, and just the difference it's made in the well-being of our patients, being able to have the care closer to home and care that is just as good, and I might add it might even be better at Park City Hospital and Heber Hospital, but to have the same high-quality care closer to home makes a huge difference, to be able to take care of yourself mentally and physically closer to where you live.
1: Yeah. So have there been big changes in the treatment of radiation, since this is really what you're adding?
15: You know, the linear accelerator we are adding, there's been a lot of improvements with the linear accelerator. It's shorter time spent in the linear accelerator. So you can go for shorter time and also a shorter amount of days as well with the equipment we're installing.
1: Okay. So how big of a wing did you add on?
15: So we've got about 10,000 square feet. We've got 18 infusion bays. Six of those are private bays. And then we've got the radiation center. Also adding to wound care as well. We'll have a full-time wound care center in that area as well.
1: All right. So is that it for the hospital expansion, or do you have room for more?
15: We have on that part, we'll be full there at the cancer center, but we are also building building out our emergency room and surgery as well. Our emergency room is adding four trauma bays, and our surgery will be adding two more ORs, two more endo suites, and then we'll be shelling one OR for future use for any growth in additional services that we may be bringing on. That'll be coming online the end of December, hopefully right in time for our winter season.
1: Okay, so there still is some ongoing construction happening.
15: There is, yes, there is.
1: And is that it then, or is that?
15: For right now, we're still watching it. We have one more place on the campus that we can build out, you know, with the density that we have. And that was really in our master plan pegged for more inpatient growth. A lot of our services now are more outpatient. Healthcare is moving more outpatient, so we'll just be monitoring that like we do everything to see what is the right next step and what is our community needing.
1: Yeah. And the cost of the new cancer treatment facility, I mean, what did you guys have to spend?
15: We were about $30 million in our construction and equipment budget for the expansion.
1: Okay. And that comes from fundraising? And
15: it does. Multiple areas. Intermountain up front, the capital cost, and then we are fundraising for operational costs, getting staffed and resourced, mm-hmm. and those things. So, yes.
1: Yeah, so you will have to add more staff then, huh?
15: We will. We will be adding staff.
1: Yeah. How many more patients per year do you think you can add on?
15: We're expecting, from what we see that is in this area, we're expecting about 1,500 visits a year in the cancer center.
1: Okay. And the facility is now fully operational?
15: We will be moving into that after our grand opening. We want to keep it all clean and nice before we, you know, before we put patients there. But we will start seeing patients in that center on the 24th of August.
1: Okay. All right. Anything else you guys want to add?
15: No, I think that's it. We're excited. Please come out and see us. Again, it's an open house, so just pop in, take a tour. We will have the surgeons and our physicians there to answer questions, and so just stop by and say hello.
1: Okay. Well, congratulations on getting that done.
15: Thank you, Leslie.
1: Okay. Lori Weston, again, president of Intermountain Park City Hospital. Again, that open house happening this Thursday, 5 to 8 p.m. there at Park City Hospital at Quinns Junction. 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
16: Have you seen the Bob driving around town? It's a new bus from High Valley Transit, and it's going to have its own dedicated lane by 2028, which means buses and cars will flow faster from Kimball to Old Town Park City. The Bob is a new line from High Valley Transit, who is a proud supporter of KPCW.
1: KPCW News Time now, 8:19. Good morning, I'm Leslie Thatcher. Well, tickets are on sale now for the 46th annual Jan's Winter Welcome. In the studio with details, I have Youth Sports Alliance Development Director Ashley Lasko, as well as Youth Programs Director Heather Sims. Good morning.
17: Good morning.
18: Good morning, Leslie.
1: Ashley, let's start with you and talk a little bit about Jan's Winter Welcome. When and where?
17: Yes, we're very excited about this year celebrating the 46th annual Jan's Winter Welcome. It's Saturday, October 24th, back up at Stein Erickson Lodge. I do have a few tables and a few individual tickets remaining. So if you're interested, please reach out to me or check out our website at ysausa.org.
1: Wow, that's crazy that, I mean, months in advance, it's nearly sold out.
17: We are, yep.
1: Okay. You also have the opportunity drawn that everyone can participate in, and you usually have some fabulous grand prizes. So tell me about this year's.
17: We're really excited about this package this year. The Intermountain Health Opportunity Drawing is a prize that will send one lucky winner and a guest to the 2027 Formula One in Miami. So the Miami Grand Prix this year in May. It is a great package that includes 3 days of racing, MSC Yacht Club access, food and beverage, priority parking, and then a $2,000 travel credit.
1: Okay, and people can participate by donating?
17: So, yes, you purchase a suggested donation of $50. You can work with kids in the clubs directly on the YSA website. But the winner will be drawn on October 24th, and you do not need to be present to win.
1: Okay, and this is actually one of the bigger fundraisers that you do. How much money does the drawing raise?
17: Well, last year in total, we helped our partner teams raise almost $310,000 through the opportunity drawing ticket sales, but also through the auction. And then another $252,000 was raised for need-based scholarships for athletes training with our partner teams.
1: Okay, yeah, so if you do know athletes on one of the seven teams, then get the tickets there.
17: Reach out to the athletes. They are actively selling tickets. And just a reminder that money goes back to the teams at 100%. So if an athlete sells you a ticket, that money goes directly to their team. So no overhead there.
1: All right. Some of the money that raised goes to support athlete scholarships. So tell us more about this. I mean, how much does YSA contribute to athlete scholarships every year?
17: Well, we provide scholarships, as I said, to athletes in our winter partner programs. That scholarship window is actually open for this upcoming year. So they're need-based training scholarships. The window is open now through August 31st. So athletes, a reminder that if you're applying, please ask for the entire year of expenses. It's one window here that covers the entire year. But a great note that since 2010, YSA has given $1.6 million in need-based support to these winter sports athletes. So just a reminder that those seven partner clubs are the Figure Skating Club of Park City, Park City Ice Miners Hockey, Park City Speed Skating Club, Park City Ski and Snowboard, the Utah Olympic Park Skeleton and Bobsled, Wasatch Freestyle, and Wasatch Luge. So if you have an athlete in any of those seven partner clubs and need-based scholarship, please reach out to our team by the end of August.
1: Okay, and parents will need to provide some financial information to
17: yes,
1: verify that need-based.
17: Yes.
1: Okay. Let's see, Heather, school starts this week. I'm guessing you have some after-school programs that kids might be interested in.
19: We do. Yeah, registration is already open for our first session of after-school programs. We have so much planned this year in Summit and Wasatch County. We have mountain biking, basketball, sailing, triathlon, Buzz Kids, which is a theater program, lacrosse, bouldering. We do programs at Woodward, Fit Stop, golf. We have dog sledding with Rancho Luna Lobos, which is always popular. And they vary by school district, but they are open and on the website.
1: Okay, and just it depends on where you are because you don't have everything in all districts.
19: So we do try and offer programs for both counties, but yeah, you do have to choose which district, but hopefully you'll be able to do all those programs in each county.
1: Okay, and are you at every school now as well?
19: On the Wasatch Back, yes. We are in the high schools. We do offer a couple of programs, but all the elementary and middle schools, yeah.
1: Okay. And tell me about this special one-day program in October with the Lindsay Vonn Foundation.
19: Yes, so this is our second year working with the Lindsay Vonn Foundation, and it's a one-day program working with the winter schools. This will be offered to middle schoolers, which is what we did last year. And then new this year, we're also offering a workshop for third through fifth graders. It's a hands-on, high-energy workshop focused on building confidence, grit, and leadership, and registration is also online for that.
1: Is that a free program?
19: So it is a minimal cost. I think it's $20. Sorry, I can't remember. But yeah, it is. But we are offering a very a free course on avalanche safety. So if people are interested in that for their kids, that is on the website as well. And that is for middle schoolers.
1: Okay. And again, you do offer scholarships for these after-school programs. How does that work?
19: Yeah, so we do. We have three different rates. We have our rack rate, and then we have for any family that earns less than $120,000 or less, they can apply for a scholarship. It's a 50% discount code that they can use for the whole year. And then for any students that are on the free and reduced lunch program, they can choose the scholarship ticket.
1: All right. And then volunteers is what makes the program go around.
19: Oh, gosh, I couldn't run the programs without our amazing volunteers. And so we're always needing volunteers. And if anybody signs up for the full 4 weeks, they actually get their program for free. So we would love anybody that is willing to sign up through our website at ysausa.org.
1: Okay. Let's see. Tell me about this Power of Play program.
19: Yeah, so we've been doing this program for the last since 2024, and so this one that we're doing is on athletes and sponsorships, and we're focusing on how social media has changed the way athletes represent themselves. We'll look at what sponsors are actually looking for in an athlete and what makes someone a strong representative for a brand beyond their performance or their field or on snow. We have Jamie Starr, the marketing director at the National Ability Center. He'll moderate the panel. And currently we have Courtney Hawkins, who's the communications director at U.S. Ski and Snowboard, and Chris McKay, who's the marketing director for Scott Sports. And they'll do a panel. This is free for anybody that wants to participate. It's on September 22nd from 6 till 7:30, and it will take place at the National Ability Center, the hub that they have there. And people can register on our website, again, at ysausa.org.
1: So is this something for athletes and their families?
19: So we're looking, athletes, parents, coaches. Often coaches are the first person to be asked, you know, how do I get sponsorship? So we're really looking at trying to be an education a panel on how to go about getting sponsorship, how to really use social media responsibly. Athletes kind of are on with cameras now. You're on. People can video you 24/7. So don't do anything silly.
1: Yeah, right. Let's see. Again, this is September 22nd, 6 to 7:30 p.m. YSAUSA.org if somebody's interested in registering for that. It sounds like this is going to be the first year that you're participating in Serve Park City. This is the National Day of Service.
17: Yes, we're really excited to join this year. We're asking that the community help keep local kids warm this winter. So we are collecting new and gently used winter clothing, youth winter clothing, for our after-school program participants. So if you can collect them from friends, from family, from neighbors, or coworkers, you can drop them off at a few different locations. So we will be participating on September 19th between 9 a.m. and noon. And those three locations are our office, the YSA office at 725 Parkway Drive, Jan's Mountain Outfitters at 1600 Park Avenue, or Christie Sports out by the Whole Foods on Landmark Drive. So we're collecting jackets, winter pants, base layers, hats, and gloves, winter socks as well, if they're new and would be appropriate for our programs. So kids, youth, and adult small sizes would be ideal.
18: Okay. And so you're going to... They're going to collect it, or
17: so if they collect them from the community, from themselves, from their mudroom, from friends and from coworkers, then come to one of those three drop off locations. There'll be collection bins at those spots. So okay. We also do need volunteers to help at those locations. So if you are interested, please reach out to us at YSA to help collect the items and then deliver them back to YSA.
18: Okay. Okay, so this isn't necessarily, or is this for YSA children, the clothing,
17: yes.
18: Or is it for the
17: kids? Okay. Yes, so these are, we are collecting clothing for our program participants. But we do ask that if you have winter sports equipment, such as skis or boots or skates mm-hmm. or hard goods, that those actually do not get donated to this project, but just go directly to the Christian Center. That would be great. So we're really just focused on apparel.
18: Okay. Anything else, ladies, you wanted to mention?
19: No, I think everybody can find what we talked about today on our website, which is, again, ysausa.org.
18: Okay. Ashley Lasko, Heather Sims, thanks so much for your time this morning.
19: Thank you.
17: Thanks, Leslie.
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16: What's up with the construction on 224? It's for High Valley Transit's new bus rapid transit line called the Bob, with its own dedicated lane that will be finished by 2028. The Bob means less traffic for everyone between Kimball and Old Town Park City. High Valley Transit is a proud supporter of KPCW.
18: News time, 8:31. Good morning. Still to come, we'll be checking in with Park City Film Executive Director Katie Wang about the inaugural Park City Film Festival that's scheduled just being released this morning. And from Park City Recreation Assistant Director Tate Shaw with an update on some of the fall programming, the construction of the mine, and some of the new pool issues that they've experienced this summer. Taking a look now at some news, Basin Recreation cut its $150 million bond proposal by more than half in hopes of getting it onto the November ballot. KPCW's Connor Thomas reports district leaders want to work with the community on construction plans.
21: District Director Robert Parrish will return to the Summit County Council with a $71 million bond proposal. The Basin Recreation Board gave its blessing to that plan on Thursday. County Council members are expected to vote on whether to put the bonds on the November 3rd ballot at their August 19th meeting. Basin Rec's original proposal was for $150 million in debt, which would finance two new field houses, one focused on climbing in Jeremy Ranch and a larger one in Silver Creek Village with aquatics. Parrish says that was based on community outreach and taxpayer feedback. Once Basin Rec firmed up the budget and construction plans, that feedback changed.
22: And I think what people were realizing is that, okay, what they want isn't exactly what they need, particularly at the for property tax level. So they've asked us to come back smaller. So the program will be smaller than what we started with in May.
21: The $71 million budget was chosen to cover soft costs like insurance and planning and have enough left over for labor and building materials.
22: Our net construction will probably be around $59 to $60 million is what we're going to budget for. And right now, we don't know exactly what that's going to get. We are meeting with our architects and engineers to kind of figure out what we can program for that cost, whether it is one facility or two.
21: He says residents will be part of that process, which he compared to the way the Trailside Wheels Park design was iterated. The Recreation District says it wants to build new facilities to accommodate new growth. According to its own internal calculations, the existing field house in Kimball Junction will reach capacity next year. District leaders also say population increases will decrease individual taxpayers' share of whatever debt they eventually issue, provided the county council puts the bond question on November's ballot. A simple majority is needed to pass it. Summit County is a financial supporter of KPCW. Connor Thomas, KPCW News.
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18: News time now, 8:34. Good morning, I'm Leslie Thatcher. It's the KPCW Local News Hour. Well, Park City Film will be hosting the inaugural Park City Film Festival in October. On the phone with a preview of what's being scheduled, I have the Executive Director of Park City Film, Katie Wang. Good morning, Katie. Hi, you there? Good morning.
2: Yep, can you hear me?
18: Okay, I hear you now. So tell us when and where the festival will be held.
2: So the dates are October 23rd through 25th. We have programmed 9 film blocks and 4 panel discussions. All of the films will be taking place at the Jim Santee Auditorium, our home theater, formerly a venue for the Sundance Film Festival for over 30. So great place to kick things off. And then we'll have the panel discussions over in District F, which is Prospector Square, across from Urban Sailor Coffee, depends on how long you've lived in town, near Windy Ridge as well. But trying to activate different parts of town and get people moving throughout the community and celebrate our new film festival.
18: Yeah. So why did you decide October instead of going back to the Sundance timeframe of January?
2: Well, so our intention is really we're not replacing the Sundance Film Festival. I mean, one, they still exist. We hope they are, as sad as we are that they are leaving Park City in Utah. You know, we wish them great success in Boulder. I'll be going out there to see the film festival. I mean, it is so important to independent film that they do well in their new location. So really what we're imagining is a new film festival. A film festival being created in 2026 has different opportunities than one that was created in the 1980s. So trying to get back to the essence of what Robert Redford was trying to create with Sundance, or did create with Sundance, you know, for 40 years ago, of really connecting filmmakers and audiences together and kind of leaning into that sense of discovery of just, I mean, I think all of us cinephiles have that experience of seeing a film where it just kind of blew your mind, right? Changed how you thought about the world and other people and other cultures. And so kind of really getting back to that core essence, but doing it in a way that is appropriate for an organization of our size as well. So this is really testing the waters. It's going to be a boutique film festival experience this first year, but the intention is to build onto that. So, you know, again, we'll just be doing all the film screenings at the Jim Santee, 9 film blocks. You know, we're not starting out, you know, 10 days, you know, replicating Sundance. So it makes sense for many reasons to also be at a time of year when there's not a lot going on in our community. And we had an exceptionally bad winter, as we all know. So bringing back people to the community, over 55,000 people used to come to the Sundance Film Festival from the state of Utah. So inviting them back at a time of year when, you know, generally restaurants are not full. There's occupancy. You know, you're able to get a room quite easily, probably in a local hotel. So, you know, thinking really consciously about how can we benefit our community, not just culturally, but also economically.
18: Okay, so that October timeframe will likely stick.
2: You know what? To be determined. But it is, again, you know, it's a time of year where there's a great opportunity to bring people in, to get sponsorships. Park City Lodging has come on as one of our sponsors, as has the Park City Chamber, just for that reason, because they're like, hey, this is great. Let's work together. We've been part of this community. We were started because of this community's love for independent cinema. We've been around over 30 years. So really, you know, it behooves us to think, you know, intentionally about what we're doing. How do we connect with the businesses, the people around us, as we're bringing on something that, you know, the hope is and the intention is that it will grow over time. But how can it be a benefit to all of us?
18: Okay. So I guess what's the vision for the film festival?
2: You know, Sundance created a tsunami effect every year, right? It was film, it was ideas, it was these amazing people from all over the globe that would come here and just be so inspirational. You know, Mohamed Yunus, Jacinda Ardern, you know, film directors, all of these people, and just, I mean, it was stunning. Right? It was kind of hard to describe, and just, I mean, it makes me sad to think about, you know, having them gone. But what we can create into, you know, that would kind of replace that effect is to create kind of waves of creativity throughout the year. So Park City Film, of course, is the only art house cinema in the Wasatch Back. So it behooves us in terms of, you know, thinking about films and independent cinema to really step up and say, how can we invite people into our community and engage with films that they might not see anywhere else? I mean, the films that we've selected this year are films that have been doing well on the 2026 film festival circuit. They've premiered at other film festivals, but they're not out for general release yet. So it's still a film that you may not be able to see somewhere else. So leaning into that storytelling, that sense of creativity, that connectivity, creating those conversations and opportunities for people to come together around ideas that may be challenging, you know, maybe something that's eye-opening, and just really using art as that way to connect people together. And so that's really the vision. What that looks like over time, film exhibition, film festivals have changed dramatically since COVID. So kind of thinking of, we've been having lots of conversations with other film festivals, with filmmakers, with audiences, of just what do they want? Where are the opportunities? So it's kind of this evolution as we go along, and we're inviting people this first year to come along for the ride and let us know. I mean, honestly, we do want people's feedback. You know, the program isn't intentionally eclectic this first year so that we can bring people in with all different tastes, you know, from all different communities to engage with the film festival.
18: So did you have a submission period, or did you just personally ask filmmakers that you were aware of that had films out on the circuit?
2: So these are all hand-selected films. I have a team of programmers, and, you know, as we went to these film festivals, we were looking at different films, you know, a number of films that we were hoping to get got picked up for distribution, and that was, you know, an important criteria for us this year of, like, okay, let's try and get films that would not be able, people might not be able to see outside the film festival circuit. A lot of films get released in the fall, so fall is somewhat tricky in terms of timing for a film festival. But no, I mean, some are personal connections. Some are just people are really super excited to hear that Park City is going to continue to showcase and celebrate independent cinema. I mean, that's probably been the most consistent feedback I've gotten from people in the community and the film festival and, you know, independent film community, of just like, oh, we're so excited, even if they can't come. Just keep us on the list. Let us know what's happening. How can we help? How can we support? You know, it's so, just Park City means so much to us. It's brought so much to us as filmmakers and to our community of film lovers that, you know, we really want that to continue, that story to continue in this town.
18: So you mentioned 9 films will be screened. What can you tell us about the lineup?
2: Sure. So we've got 5 documentaries and 4 narrative films. The opening night film, which is really exciting, is by Park City local and graduate of the University of Utah's film program. It's called The Life We Leave, J.J. Gerber's new film. It's his directorial debut. This is a film that you did not know that you needed to see, but it will, you absolutely do, because it will change the way that you think about death and grief. Then we're showing Teeth to the Wind, which is a shorter film. We're doing a short film block, because generally short films you can't see outside the film festival environment. This is Drew Smith and Ben Knight's new film. It's a film about Mike Gardner and Sam Hennessy, who are alpinists and, you know, achieving great things kind of in the mountains in a very understated way, but they're also soul brothers, and so it's as much about their relationship with each other as it is their relationship with the mountains, so I thought perfect for this community here in Park City. Adam's Apple is a documentary about a transgender teen and his mother, and it's 2 decades of footage that trace Adam's path to manhood and his parents' vulnerability as they reckon with change. Zet June is Alex Camilleri's new film. He came here to Sundance previously with Lutsu. And this is a film from Malta, and it's about finding home and the discovery of the beauty of culture through traditional folk music. Brian is a narrative film. This is Will Ropp's first film. It's a coming-of-age narrative starring Ben Wang. It's awkward, and it's funny, and it's a story that I think all of us can see a little bit of our teenage selves in. Gymnast of Fisherman Colony by Habiba Nasheen is about young girls in Pakistan who were finding their voice in a repressive society through sport. So not gymnastics like Olympics, the way we think of in our town, but just how you can really find your place in society through sport. Next Life is from Drake Doremus, also a Sundance Film Festival alum, and this is the story of Paths Not Taken, how a chance encounter could change your life. Frank and Lewis premiered here at Sundance this year, Petra Volpe, and this is a story, a narrative film about prisoners that have been sentenced to life terms that are taking care of other prisoners that suffer from dementia. And it really raises questions about justice and redemption, beautiful film that really will stick with you. And then the last film, and I have to admit this is a little bit of a personal touch, being a native New Yorker, but this is called The Last Critic. It's Maddie Wishnow's directorial debut, and it's about the dean of rock critics, Robert Christgau, who wrote for The Village Voice in New York for over 30 years about music and five-sentence capsules that are just poetry on the page. So beautiful, just the written word, thinking about criticism and its role in the place of in art. So, again, New Yorker story, but a great way to wrap everything up. So we'll have a number of the filmmakers will be coming to Park City to speak after the films. We'll have panel discussions, as I mentioned, four of those. Some are directly tied to the films, some kind of more thematic with local filmmakers. But the panels will be released in a couple of weeks. We have the film program and all the film tickets available today.
18: Yeah, and I see that you've got festival passes on sale. $300 gets you just basically a film, a ticket to each of the films and panels, up mm-hmm. to $2,500. Will individual single film tickets be sold as well?
2: They're on sale today. We just launched it this morning. Those are $20 per ticket.
18: Okay.
2: So tickets and panels are the same price. And then if you get a pass, kind of the benefit to getting the pass, one, of course, you're investing in early to the festival, which we greatly appreciate, but you'll also get a badge that gets you early access to the theater. So I know everyone has their favorite seat in our theater, so this is a way to ensure that you get the seat that you want, or at least close to it, depending on how many people are in the theater at the time. But that's the benefit for the pass, as opposed to doing the individual tickets.
18: Okay, so you're not going to be honoring punch passes or anything like that, huh?
2: No, we can't, unfortunately. I mean, it's a very different ticket price, our punch passes, for our regular series. Of course, we're based off an $8 ticket price, and just financially, the economics don't work out for the festival to have those honored for that, for the film festival.
18: Okay. Tell me, just real quick, the logistical challenges of launching a festival from scratch.
2: Certainly getting access to the films, that's been a great learning curve. People, again, have been quite generous in the community, just saying, hey, I know these folks, I know producers, I know filmmakers, helping to make some connections. Because it's different from how we normally program films, where we go through film distributors, we have a film booker, that's a little bit more straightforward and something we've been doing for over three decades. So going directly to a filmmaker, making sure it fits with their schedules, getting travel, some of those logistics. But, we've been a venue for the Sundance Film Festival for so many years, decades, that we know what it looks like operationally. And there's a lot of complexity to it, but sticking with a venue that's a set venue like we have reduces some of the logistical challenges when you talk about building out, the Mark back in the day or the Temple, that created its own potential problems with events. Anyone that's an event knows, you plan for the best and expect the worst. So you want to reduce as many variables as you possibly can, and that's certainly something that we looked at this year with the festival, of just making sure that we could execute at the highest level in both of the venues that we've selected, and make that as simple as possible, knowing that, of course, there's always going to be some challenges. Hopefully it won't snow, but the weather should generally be nice in October.
18: Yeah. So do you anticipate that it would ever expand beyond the 2 days and opening night?
2: Oh, absolutely. I mean, that is the intention, is that it would be a much larger festival. What exactly that looks like, I can't tell you today, because we will be growing as we go. But really, it's the idea is that it will grow into something bigger. But we're trying to kind of be, cautious and grow within the bounds of what we know, and so that we can make sure that we can sustain the growth over time. It would be, tragic if we came out, kind of collapsed under the weight of our ambitions and made it too big too quickly. And I think that's, any entrepreneur will tell you that, that is always the risk. And we want to make sure that we are building a sustainable model that we can sustain over time and, for decades, hopefully.
18: Okay. All right. Anything else people want to know?
2: So tickets and passes and the film program are all on sale now. It's all live, parkcityfilm.org/festival. I want to thank our major sponsors who came on early to help us out: Park City Chamber, Summit County Wrap and Restaurant Tax Grants, Park City Lodging, Great Cliff Capital. We could not do all of this without the support we've received from our community. And, we hope that people come out. We've certainly selected these films with our community in mind. So I think there is something for everyone, and hopefully you will come see all of them, because that's the idea.
18: Okay. Katie Wang, thank you so much.
2: Thank you.
18: Katie Wang is the executive director of Park City Film. Again, the Park City inaugural Park City Film Festival happening October 23rd through the 25th at the Jim Sani Auditorium.
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18: It's 8:48 now. Good morning. I'm Leslie Thatcher. In the studio now with an update from Park City Recreation, I have Assistant Director Tate Shaw. Good morning, Tate.
6: Hey, thank you for having me.
18: Yeah, so first off, give us an update on the pools. I recall seeing signs that the pools were closed for what seemed like weeks. What happened there?
6: You know, we actually weren't closed for weeks. We had just a short little window of time where, we had a pump failure on our on one of the pools. It was unfortunate, but we were able to get that thing back up and running. Certain pumps are not just on the shelf, and it's frustrating when it's a brand new facility to be able to have something like that happen. But we worked through it. We had some growing pains there, and we finished really strong with the summer.
18: Okay, so it was a chlorine pump, I think I heard.
6: Yeah, so it was a chemical feeder and as it runs through. But yes, it is a circulation pump that runs through. Everything has to meet its turnover and flow rates. And, when you don't have that, it's just not a safe space for long-term and high bather load use. So we had no choice but to shut down in an effort to make sure that was corrected. And it ended up being one particular portion of the overall pump mechanical system on that pool.
18: Yeah. So was it just a bad apple? I mean, a part that was bad to begin with?
6: Or? Yeah. Unfortunately, that's exactly what we think is going on. We had some concerns with it just in general, right when it first was going. And then we had that electrical failure that happened inside the pump itself. So the pump ultimately short circuited.
18: Yeah. And it just affected the kids' pool or are both pools on the same system?
6: No. So they're on separate systems. Mm-hmm. So it was just the kids, the activity pool was closed down for right around the 4th of July. It was very unfortunate.
18: Okay, well, things are really starting to wind down for you with summer or with school starting this week. Let's kind of get a summer recap.
6: Sure.
18: We've got camps over.
6: Yeah, first and foremost, I think it's important to just say thank you to the community for such a good summer and patience with us during construction from, parking to the community center and the mine and just impacts with what's going on. 2026 will be a summer that we'll remember very much so for a lot of activity and construction. And that said, we had a very successful summer in all things recreation. Our summer camp, our daily kid average was almost the exact same this year as it was last year, just a few numbers off there. But, our summer camp staff, we were named Park City's best summer camp through the Park Record, the awards and such. And so that's one of those things that's a big thing for us. Our camp directors did a phenomenal job, especially with being at Miners Hospital. So that finished strong. That last day was last Friday.
18: Okay. Because I saw them still using the fields and stuff and playing out there. They just used a different building.
6: Yeah, exactly. And they used, the historic Miners Hospital. And, with no playground available, they were definitely outside there adjacent to the Jack Green Bandstand often. And, it was a lot of moving parts, but the team did phenomenal. And, again, just thank you to all the participants for the year. It was a successful summer.
18: Yeah. What about the rest of the summer programs? You're able to do the swim lessons?
6: Swim lessons were great. We actually, it was pretty awesome. On Friday, we actually had a kind of a conclusion of our summer pool season by way of our summer swim team. We have a pre-comp swim team, and we did the cookie meet. So there were sugar cookies there, and we had kids from different comp teams from around the Wasatch Back that were there to swim together and compete in a fun, semi-competitive effort where there was cookies and ribbons and all that. It was a great day. The facilities in and of themselves, with everything that we were doing from tennis and pickleball programming to fitness programming, the socials, the youth tennis, the outdoor activities, the pools, there's been a lot that's been going on. And, the pool itself was a great new amenity to have, whether you were in camps and then wanting a place to go get out of the summer heat. The pool was definitely busy.
18: All right. Any other summer highlights for you?
6: We've got some just – again, thank you to the community for what's going on with it. I mean, we had big numbers in a lot of programs and stuff when we take into consideration what happened in a construction season. You know, we had 250 tennis clinics that were going on. We had, you know, almost 2,000 tennis participants, adult tennis participants in our camps and clinics, 600-plus youth participants. Our youth tennis match play was full weekly. Our adult socials were full. Our pickleball clinics, we ran 9 weeks of pickleball clinics and, you know, had almost 1,000 people in our programs there. So, I mean, we have been busy, especially with the construction going on. Then you take into consideration things that don't happen necessarily at the mark. You know, we had 131 teams in our two outdoor volleyball tournaments over the summer. And, you know, we have, you know, 760-plus people playing adult softball, which is pretty awesome when you take into consideration what's going on. So it's been a busy summer, and, you know, we love what we do. We do, you know, weeks 9 and 10 start to get tasking just with a lot of things going on, but our staff has done an absolutely phenomenal job.
18: Okay, so have you moved into the fall programming?
6: We've got some fall programming that is ready and happening here. We've got some tennis programming actually for fall one for youth programming starts beginning of next week. We've got some additional fall youth and family programs. We've got something that's really cool that's going to be happening here called the Future Fashion Stars, and it's a new program and partnership that we are working with a group where ultimately students will be able to create like a fashion line from concept to collection, and they'll both work individually as well as with teams to create some designs. And this

0: first of the year timeframe.
1: Okay.
0: But we're not quite there yet. But you'll see a lot happening. The asphalt pavement is all in that area. You've got the playground equipment is all there on site and getting ready to be installed in the next few weeks. The interior spaces, the building is pretty much at a point now where interior work is going to be the primary focus. So everything on the exterior is almost completely secured and buttoned up.
1: Okay. Anything else you want to add?
0: Just as a reminder for recreation and the PC Mark, parking and transportation is still a challenge. We still have a lot of things happening in our facility. So even though summer programs are winding down, just because they are winding down doesn't mean that our parking is not as well. So be mindful of that. Specifically, Tuesdays, Thursday mornings, there's a lot of things happening. We encourage everybody to bus, bike, and walk there. It is on the transit route. And with our programs being year-round, we anticipate going to continue.
1: Okay, Tate Shaw, Assistant Park City Recreation Director, thanks for your time this morning.
0: Thank you.
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1: 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Good morning. Well, the Park City Council is moving forward with minimal upgrades to Little Kate Road. KPCW's Christine Weller reports they include buffered bike lanes and sidewalk improvements.
4: After pausing plans for Little Kate Road in April, the Park City Council is now moving in a new direction. The city originally planned to construct an almost one-mile mixed-use path running from Holiday Ranch Loop to Lucky John Drive. It switched gears after Park Meadows residents shared concerns about pedestrians and bicycles sharing the space. The council decided on minimal upgrades to the two-lane road Thursday, which received the most community support. The concept puts cyclists in a buffered, painted lane and widens the existing sidewalk from 5 to 6 feet, the city standard. Transportation planner Anna Mackey said the changes will improve safety.
5: In those bike lanes, we often see cars veering over that 4-inch white line into the bike lane. You'll also occasionally see folks who are walking on the sidewalk, if there's folks coming in the other direction, stepping off into the bike lane to avoid conflict with other pedestrians.
4: The upgrades also feature traffic calming measures. Council members preferred curb extensions to slow vehicles on the 20-mile-per-hour road. Mackey said extending the curb narrows the perceived width of the road, which encourages drivers to slow down. However, they eliminate the bike lane on some stretches. Park City Fire District Fire Marshal Mike Owens said emergency responders prefer curb extensions over speed bumps and raised sidewalks.
6: Speed bumps just wreak havoc on our response time. We have to come to a complete stop almost twice, both as the front of our vehicle and the back of it goes over.
4: The project now moves to the design phase. Around November, the transportation team will get more input from the council and residents. The city wants to start construction in March 2027. Park City Municipal is a financial supporter of KPCW. Christine Weller, KPCW News.
1: And the mayor of Interlaken is critiquing the whistleblower who complained revealed improper hiring practice in the town. Utah Auditor Tina Canyon published a report August 5th about the risk of collusion, bias, and favoritism in the small Wasatch County town. At the council meeting August 11th, Mayor Greg Harrigan focused on what the auditor did not find.
7: After 7 months of investigating us, which cost the town thousands of dollars in administration and legal fees, they issued their final report. And drum roll, there was no finding of excessive pay or favoritism.
1: The auditor did, however, find that the 180-person town failed to follow state law when hiring its administrator and public works manager. The audit also revealed problems with how Interlaken manages infrastructure repair and other maintenance needs. Harrigan says having contractors instead of employees will save the town thousands of dollars every year.

0: He had previously told KPCW that Interlochen needs at least 90 days to create a procurement policy. It will also rebid the contracts for the administrator and public works manager, plus a separate contract for excavation and utilities. KPCW News Time now, 9 o'clock.
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0: This is KPCW Park City. You've been listening to the local news hour. Stay tuned now for headline news. That'll be followed by Mountain Money. Once again, we've got mostly sunny weather and looking for a high today of 84 here in Park City.
3: As annual joint military exercises between the U.S. and South Korea begin this week, President Trump says he has instructed the Pentagon to substantially reduce future war games. NPR's Anthony Kuhn in Seoul reports that this hints at a concession and possible attempt to restart diplomacy with North Korea.
4: President Trump said he was ordering the drills to be scaled back because of his good relationship with North Korean leader Kim Jong-un and North Korea's unthreatening attitude towards the U.S. while Trump has been president. He said that the drills are costly and send a hostile signal to Pyongyang. He also noted that South Korea had declined his request for help in military operations against Iran. South Korea's defense ministry said that 10 days of exercises with the U.S. military aimed at defending South Korea against threats from the North began as planned. Monday is a substitute day off after a Saturday holiday in South Korea, and there was no immediate comment from South Korea's government. Anthony Kuhn, NPR News, Seoul.
3: Public safety officials in Indiana say at least 7 people have died during days of heavy rain and historic flooding in the state. Samantha Horton reports.
5: Records show Indianapolis had more than 20 feet of muddy water in some areas when it crested in parts of the White River that flows through the city. Sunday, city officials started to put away floodgates, and people were out on the trails that had been closed off the day before. Marion County Emergency Management Director Jacob Spence says some people with homes along the river will need to wait before it is safe to return.
6: It may be about Tuesday as the earliest that the water gets far enough away and back towards the riverbanks that a majority of those homes will be safely accessible.
5: As recovery efforts are underway, businesses and nonprofits have jumped in with supplies for basic needs and a relief fund to support people impacted. For NPR, I'm Samantha Horton in Indianapolis.
3: A voter advocacy group in New Hampshire is challenging a new state ban on using student IDs to check in at polling places. As NPR's Hansi Lo Wang reports, other Republican-led states have also recently passed similar laws.
7: New Hampshire and Indiana have stopped allowing registered voters to check in at the polls with student IDs. A similar ban in Florida is set to start next year. Republican state officials say these bans support election security. There is no evidence, however, of widespread voter fraud involving student IDs. The Coalition for Open Democracy, a voter advocacy group, is now suing over New Hampshire's ban. They argue it violates the U.S. Constitution for burdening eligible voters' right to vote and discriminating against younger voters. In April, a federal judge ruled Indiana's ban is likely unconstitutional, but that ruling was paused after Republican officials appealed. Voting rights advocates in these states are now trying to help make sure eligible students have a state ID or another accepted identification to vote in upcoming elections. Hansi Lo Wang, NPR News.
3: You're listening to NPR News in Washington. Authorities in the Democratic Republic of Congo say the death toll from the current Ebola outbreak is now more than 2,000, making it the deadliest outbreak of the disease in the country's history. And as Michael Koloki explains, Congo's confirmed cases have reached almost 5,000.
8: A new report from the Democratic Republic of Congo's Public Health Institute shows that the total number of Ebola deaths recorded so far has surpassed those during the 2018 to 2020 outbreak, which had previously been the country's worst on record. The current outbreak is caused by the Bundibugyo species of Ebola and has no approved vaccines or treatments. The U.S. Centers for Disease Control and Prevention says that violence against healthcare workers is among factors making response efforts challenging. For NPR News, I'm Michael Koloki in Nairobi.
3: President Trump says vandals are to blame for large swaths of dead grass on the National Mall near the World War II Memorial. That's the same spot where the president had a stage built and hosted crowds for his July 4th celebration. Trump made the accusation on social media, but did not say why he believes vandals created the damage, rejecting that the trampled turf was due to the Independence Day celebrations. The president has repeatedly blamed vandals for damage to his renovation projects in Washington, D.C., like the reflecting pool. Those accusations often without evidence and sometimes despite opposing accounts from his own administration officials. I'm Linda Kenyon, NPR News in Washington.
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10: Good morning and welcome to the August 17th edition of Mountain Money. Your host, Roger Goldman. My co-host, Kevin Kennedy, is off today. We've got a pretty interesting show coming up. We're going to start our show by speaking with Faraz Ansari. He's the author of an unusual financial book, The Wisdom and Wealth Solution, Unlocking the Secret of Happiness, Purpose, and Financial Security with Living 360. After that, we're going to spend some time with attorney Patrick Neville. He's an antitrust attorney with Parsons, Bailey, and Latimer. We're going to be talking about the ongoing antitrust suit seeking to, brought by a number of states' attorneys general seeking to stop the Warner Brothers Warner Brothers Discovery Paramount Skydance merger. All this and more on Mountain Money. 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
10: There is certainly no shortage of books telling us how to make money, save money, and invest money. Author Faraz Ansari asks a somewhat different question. What is the money actually for? Drawing on his experience in wealth management, he argues that financial wealth by itself just isn't enough. His book, The Wisdom and Wealth Solution, Unlocking the Secrets of Happiness, Purpose, and Financial Security, ranges from stocks and bonds and investment strategy to happiness, relationship, purpose, and even the assumptions we inherit about what constitutes a successful life. Good morning, Faraz, and thanks for joining me this morning.
13: Good morning. Thank you for inviting me.
10: So, Faraz, let's start with the title. I think most people hear the term wealth and they know exactly what it means, or at least they think they do. But you argue that we've defined that term much too narrowly. What are we getting wrong?
13: I think most people consider that financial wealth, if they have it, it will bring them happiness, it will bring them meaning, it will bring them purpose. But I have now been working with very wealthy families, very successful individuals, and some very accomplished students. When what I have seen is that when people are able to accomplish financial wealth and they have the money that they were targeting, then at the end of it, they feel something is missing. And what I have found is that financial wealth or money is only one side of the currency. We need total wealth. And I define total wealth as you need wisdom wealth and you need financial wealth. You need to have both in order to live a examined, meaningful, purposeful, joyful life. So wealth is two currencies, not one. Wisdom wealth and financial wealth. And don't get me wrong, without financial wealth, it is very difficult to curate wisdom wealth. Because if you're hungry, it is very hard to be happy. If you do not have, if you're worried about rent, it is very difficult to develop deep relationships. So both are important, wisdom wealth and financial wealth. And that is total wealth.
10: And I guess that's what makes this book different than so many of the other kinds of books, financial books that I've come across. Financial wealth, I guess, is relatively easy to measure. I can look at a balance sheet. I can look at a personal income statement. But how do I measure wisdom wealth? How do I know whether someone is rich in wisdom wealth?
13: I think this is something that people find inside. This is something that people will know when they get there. Most people do not pursue it. Most people do not seek it because they're not aware of it. And one reason why we lack awareness is because I propose in the book that each one of us is born inside a concrete box, and we spend most of our life inside that concrete box. And that restricts our vision, that defines success for us very narrowly based on what our concrete box is telling us. And that sort of restricts people in terms of getting to their own authentic truth. So in order to be able to recognize that you have achieved wisdom wealth, we have to be able to recognize and then be able to step outside our concrete box. And that's the point when we have achieved a degree of wisdom wealth.
10: So let's take a step back. I did find the concrete box concept sort of unique in the financial literacy books I've read. What do you mean by a concrete box? What does that mean?
13: So by the concrete box, I mean that it is when we are born, right, we are born into a particular family. We learn a language of our family. We imbibe the culture of our society. We inherit sometimes the religion of our parents. We seek the goals of our friends. And then on top of all that, the genetic and biology that is written in our DNA, all these are influences that tell us, that sort of create a concrete box around us. And this box sort of, again, restricts us from pursuing our own authentic truth. And on the outside, this box is concrete, but on the inside, it's comfortable. It's laced with satin because it's familiar. It gives us that sense of security, but it also restricts what we pursue. It defines success for us, which is not authentic to us. So this is the concrete box. It's the religion, the politics, the language, the culture, the definition of success that we inherit from our environment, and we never question, we never ask, and that is the concrete box that I'm talking about in the book.
10: So what you're saying is there's a disconnect between the sort of notions of success that we develop from all these instances and what the notion of true success that would be satisfying to me as a person would be. It's that disjunction, isn't it?
13: Absolutely. And I will also share a very interesting story. In my graduate class at UC Irvine, on the first day, I asked this question, that consider or imagine that you are now 60 years old, and you have two choices. You get a Nobel Prize or you get 20 million. And I said, okay, which one are you going to choose? And initially, I was always surprised that between 95 to 98% of the people, of the students, they choose 20 million over a Nobel Prize. So I say, oh, who cares about curing cancer? Or who cares about finding or discovering a parallel universe, right? 20 million is more important. But that comes from the concrete box, because we believe that money is meaning, right? And if we have 20 million, it is going to give us financial security. It is going to give us peace of mind. It is going to give us status, and it is going to give us happiness. So that's the concrete box. And that's what people believe, that money will sort of allow them to achieve all these things.
10: And I guess in your practice, the various people that you've encountered, I take it you've obviously encountered a number of people who sort of won the financial game. They have the money, but they're not particularly happy.
13: Absolutely. I think we have clients that have the tens of millions of dollars and the clients that have fairly limited resource. And the client that has a lot more money is not necessarily happy. And I would say that beyond a certain point, money does not add to a person's happiness. Up to a certain point, it is important, right? We need to be able to cover for our basic expenses. And I said earlier, you can be happy if you're hungry, right? Or if you're not, if you don't feel secure, it's really hard to develop deep relationships. So money is important. But money has a relationship with happiness up to a point. And at some level, I would say that money can even become counterproductive, because then you have issues in terms of legacy challenges. If you have too much wealth, then your kids may not be motivated or your relationships are impacted. So money has tremendous value. Money is needed, right? Money provides financial security. But money should not become golden handcuffs or iron shackles, right? We have to be able to curate money to a point where it gives us the freedom, but does not turn into golden handcuffs or iron shackles.
10: I'm still thinking about your Nobel Prize question, and I'm thinking about whether or not, and this sort of goes to the concrete box, which is how much of our desire for wealth is really a desire for status, and that some people can't see that the status for the come from a Nobel Prize might be far more rewarding.
13: Yes. So there is this idea that all humans are playing a status game, and they are either playing a dominance game, or they're playing a success game, or they're playing a virtue game. So the idea is that all humans are sort of playing these games, maybe all of them at the same time. And you're very right that a Nobel Prize is something that can add to a person's status through demonstrating success or through demonstrating virtue, right? So I think you've made a very good point, which is that a Nobel Prize can be more meaningful than the $20 million because of the virtue status that a person can get or the success status that person can get. But we don't see it that way. I think in our society, it's all about money, right? And that is because of the concrete box that we are born inside of. And that's because of the concrete box that we continue to inherit.
10: And of course, I suppose there's a tension, because some of the things that are the characteristics of the so-called concrete box are valuable. I mean, they might represent accumulated wisdom. How do you distinguish those from the ones you want to sort of bust out of?
13: So I think the idea is that we will always be inside some sort of a structure, because that structure is our identity, right? It does provide us security. What I propose in the book is that we should be able to carve windows in our concrete box, to be able to build a door, that we are able to see beyond our truth, beyond what was told to us, and to be able to know or to be able to question why I believe what I believe. And the book starts with the chapter on religion, and there was a big discussion whether we should start a sort of a financial book with a chapter on religion. But my thing was that religion, it can provide meaning and purpose and relationship and community. But if we do not recognize where our religion came from, why did we choose a particular religion, right? Then it could become a concrete box. It could limit our vision. It could take away empathy that we have for people who practice a different tradition. I say in the book that at the core, all religions at the core are talking about love and peace and justice, right? Those are the ideas at the core of all religions. Now, in terms of, but if we believe that our rituals is the only ritual that can lead us to heaven, or that could lead us to becoming one with Atman or to be able to get to paradise, right? And other rituals have no value, and no one can ever find redemption if they're not practicing my religion. I think that becomes a wall in your concrete box. So religion has meaning, has purpose, and has been around for thousands of years, right? And it actually does show us the value and power of religion, that people who do not have a faith, somebody who's agnostic or atheist, may feel that they or may believe that they have cosmic meaning, they have terrestrial meaning. They're meaningful for their family. They're meaningful for the community. They're meaningful for their country. But people who have faith or belong to a faith tradition, they may feel that not only do they have terrestrial meaning, they also have cosmic meaning. Their actions have an impact on this balance in the universe, that their just actions or their moral actions will lead them to paradise, or will lead them to heaven, or they will find redemption, or they will achieve moksha and become one with Atman, right? So again, that idea. So in the book, I do not say that a particular ideology may not be appropriate. I just want to hold our beliefs with a degree of introspection, with a degree of humility, right? That my truth resonates with me. It brings me joy. It brings me meaning. But I'm not judgmental about other people's faith traditions and other people's beliefs.
10: Yeah, and again, it is interesting to have a financial book sort of start by talking about sort of religion. But look, there is this sort of concept, spoken or unspoken, in American society that to be happy, you must work hard, become successful, and accumulate money. Obviously, you're challenging that assumption, I think with good reason. But have you run into people? You run into people in your practice who say, "Look, I've got all the success. I'm not sure what it's for." What do you say to them? What do you tell them? How do you help them start to reexamine their life and figure out how to get to wealth wisdom?
13: So, I think it's very common, and we have already talked about it, that additional wealth may not bring additional happiness. And there is a lot of research, and we can continue our conversation, what actually brings happiness to people. But before we get into that, there is very important positive psychology research. And I've been exploring this idea now for over 17 years, that what brings happiness to people. And you would be surprised that today the consensus in positive psychology is that if we say, where does 100% of a person's happiness come from, what I was really surprised to find is that 50% of a person's happiness is genetic. It's genetic. So if someone has won the happiness lottery when they're born, they're going to be happy, right? Their money doesn't matter. The size of the house doesn't matter. Their profession doesn't matter. 50%, they say, is genetic. Then life circumstances, it's only 10%. The car we drive, how much money we have, the size of our house, the title at our job, all of that is only 10%. Again, the consensus in positive psychology is that the remaining 40% is in our control, and it is determined by intentional activity, meaning how we choose to think, how we choose to act. And within that, there are two ideas that are really powerful. One is relationships, and second is gratitude. And I think if we just focus on those two ideas in terms of intentional activity, we can be significantly happier. We can control our DNA, right? We we do not choose our parents. It's very difficult to change our life circumstances in the short term. But what we can change is the intentional activity, and that can make a huge difference. And primarily, the two ideas there: one is relationships, second is gratitude.
10: And so I think it is interesting that this book does, again, a finance book that talks about relationships, because I guess your concept is they are a critical element of creating happiness as part of wisdom wealth.
13: Absolutely. This is wisdom, right? Yeah. And again, why do we chase money, or why do we want money? We want money to enhance our life experience. At the core, we want to be happier, right? And we don't, sometimes we may believe that we need a lot more than we actually need to be happy. And even if we have a lot more, it does not guarantee that we will be happier. What we need is, again, a combination of both wisdom wealth and financial wealth to be able to have that joyful, examined, purposeful, meaningful life. Here again is an interesting idea. In the book, I lay out a method which I call the Living 360 method. And this method has four foundational elements. And the four elements are, you start with knowing yourself, right? Everything starts with you and the invisible stories in your mind, right? That sort of, and they could be part of the concrete box. So knowing yourself, recognizing the concrete box, being aware of why you want what you want, why you believe what you believe. I think that's the first part. The second step in the Living 360 method is know the word. Right? And I think in this day and age of AI and rapid change, we need to know what is happening around the world so that we can understand the risks that we face as individuals and the risks that our families have and our communities have. And then also be able to understand the opportunities that exist out there. So knowing the world is important for our career, for where we live, how to manage and mitigate risks that may exist from this fast-changing macro environment that each one of us have. So knowing the world is the second part or the second step in the Living 360 method. So the third step, yes, go ahead.
10: No, go ahead. I was going to mention, go ahead. I want you to finish walking through how we do the 360 grid.
13: Okay. And then the third step is knowing your purpose, right? Again, asking that question, what am I here for? What is the meaning of life? Sometimes you may not find an easy answer, or there may not be an answer, but asking the question itself is very liberating. Thinking about these topics are by themselves valuable. It's not finding the answer. It is moving in that direction and asking the questions is important about meaning and purpose. And the last part is build financial security, is to be able to start early, to be able to invest well, look at ETFs that are low-cost, tax-efficient investments, don't get emotional, have a budget, right? Create a balance sheet, and then create a plan, stick to the plan, don't get too excited about the market volatility. Over a long period of time, the stock market has done well. It is going in and out, getting emotional. That becomes counterproductive.
10: And is that the biggest investing mistake you see otherwise smart people make, the going in and out?
13: Oh, absolutely. I think our mind, there is a lot of research which shows that the pain of a loss is three times greater than the pleasure of a gain. As humans, we want to avoid that loss, right? So anytime there is volatility, people sell at the absolute wrong time, pretty much when we are getting to the bottom, because that is when the pain is maximum. That is when people sell. So rather than buying low and selling high, people actually do the reverse. They buy high and they sell low. That is the mistake that people make. And this is primarily due to the structure of our brain. It is primarily the pain of a loss, which feels three times greater than the pleasure of a gain.
10: If someone evolves their thinking from a maximize my wealth strategy to finance the life I ultimately want, how would their investment strategy change?
13: So they have to understand where they are today. And I will tell you, only, I think, 37% of U.S. adults have a budget, only 37%. 63% have no idea where the money comes, where the money goes. So I think the first step is for people to know their cash flow, to know their budget. The second step is to know their net worth, right? How much, what are their assets, what are their liabilities, and what are their net worth? And most people even don't do that, right? Once you have those two documents, then you go to the third step. And then you calculate, or you have someone do that for you. It's not hard. There are a whole bunch of financial calculators out there. And now you also have AI. You can always ask the question that these are my current expenses, right? This is how much money I would like to spend in retirement. This is what I get from Social Security, or what I can expect to get from Social Security. And then you ask, okay, how much money do I need? And then you look at your investment portfolio and see where you are today. Are you on track? And if you're on track, and how much risk do you need to take? If you have more money than you need, then at some point you can reduce your risk and make your portfolio more conservative if that's what you need, if that will help you achieve your life and financial goals. So the asset allocation, the investment strategy comes from this holistic analysis or an holistic evaluation of where we understand our current position, and then develop a plan of how we want to get there. And both of them have to work together, and we have to have the right level of risk. So sometimes, as you said, as you asked, which is that we do not need to take risk that is not needed for us to achieve our life and financial goals. So it's a holistic process that people should engage with and undertake to be able to get to the right answer.
10: The book is The Wisdom and Wealth Solution. We've had the pleasure of speaking with author Faraz Ansari. Faraz, thanks so much for spending time with us this morning.
13: It was a pleasure. Thank you for the invitation. I really enjoyed our conversation. So thank you so much.
10: We'll be right back after this.
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10: In February, Paramount Skydance announced that it had entered an agreement to acquire Warner Brothers Discovery, a legacy media company that is not only a major studio, but the owner of HBO, CNN, and many other media properties. The proposed acquisition would combine two of Hollywood's major studios and bring an extraordinary collection of television, film, cable, and streaming assets under one corporate roof. As is typical in a large merger of this type, the Justice Department investigated the deal, but decided not to challenge it. But then, 12 state attorney generals have gone to federal court seeking to block it, arguing that the combination violates antitrust laws. What is the theory behind that suit? How is it likely to unfold? We're lucky to be joined by Patrick Neville, an antitrust expert from Parsons, Bailey & Latimer, to help us sort it out. Parsons Bailey is a KPCW financial supporter. Morning, Patrick. Thanks for joining me.
16: Hey, Roger. Thanks for having me.
10: So, Patrick, before we get into the legal weeds, what exactly is Paramount buying, and why is this such a significant media merger?
16: Yeah, so Paramount wants to buy all of Warner Bros. Discovery, which is one of the largest entertainment companies in the world. It includes streaming services like HBO Max, basic cable TV channels like MTV, TNT, and CNN. There's also major motion picture studios that include Warner Bros. Motion Pictures and DC Studios, who are responsible for films and important franchises like Harry Potter and The Dark Knight. And there's also a heap of other brands and entertainment networks that are involved in this deal. So it's significant and getting a lot of media attention because of its scale. And if we look at it, even price tag aside, the proposed merger would create a combined company that controls two of Hollywood's big five film studios. And it would also combine two of the nation's largest owners of basic cable TV channels.
10: And, you know, the Justice Department has these pre-merger review requirements. And back when I was a practicing lawyer, we used to get these second requests. Obviously, Justice had to have looked at this transaction before concluding that it was not likely to harm competition, which is an interesting conclusion to me, given what you just said. But then the 12 states sued to block it. How unusual is it for the state attorney generals to step up when the federal government has given it a pass?
16: You know, it's unusual, but it's not unheard of. So historically, state attorney generals would often join forces with their federal counterparts to pursue mergers like this one that might impact their citizens. And this was largely driven by a lack of dedicated antitrust personnel or other limited resources at the state level. But I think what we're starting to see is that this trend is starting to change. The states are looking at what this current administration is doing, and they've concluded that, you know, it's unacceptable from an antitrust perspective. So we're seeing attorney generals in both Democrat and Republican-led states that are starting to cast a wider net. They're building out their antitrust divisions and even coordinating amongst each other to maximize resources.
10: And from a big picture perspective, leaving aside this particular deal, when you're looking at what I think they call a horizontal merger, because there's a lot of commonality between the two companies, what are the sort of standards they're looking for? How do they sort of, from a biggest of big picture perspectives, how do you look at that from an antitrust perspective?
16: You know, they're looking at whether these two competitors in the market itself to see the levels of competition between them to determine whether or not, to use a little legalese here, the merger would substantially lessen competition or result in a monopoly. So that comes directly from Section 7 of the Clayton Act, which is the relevant statute here in this case. And conventionally, that type of merger analysis, particularly in a horizontal merger, so two competitors merging. Regulators are going to examine the relevant market, the degree of overlap between the two merging firms, and then the changes in market concentration to try to determine if this merged entity would, in fact, substantially lessen competition.
10: And in some of the publicity I've seen, you know, Paramount likes to point out that DOJ blessed it. Does the fact that the government blessed it at the federal level, how will that affect the court in the state court level? Does the federal court litigation brought by the states, does it basically start on a clean slate? Does the DOJ's perspective on this have any impact at all?
16: So the short answer is there's no binding legal significance of the DOJ's analysis. States have their own statutory authority to pursue claims under the Clayton Act, regardless of what the federal government decides to do. That being said, DOJ does usually conduct like a pretty intensive pre-merger investigation that involves a substantial volume of document discovery, interviews, and even depositions. Now, the states, of course, will want to conduct their own discovery and have their own experts analyze the contours that are specific to their case. But in this sense, I wouldn't call it like a clean slate.
10: Okay. All right. So from my own sort of limited experience in antitrust law back in the day, the first question I remember them asking is, what's the relevant market? So let's talk about how you define the relevant market and what markets do the states say at this point are going to be too concentrated after this merger?
16: Yeah, so the market analysis is one of, if not the most important inquiry in merger cases like this one. And that's because it's going to impact the assessment of market power, the assessment of competitive effects. But I should be very clear here, because relevant market is a term of art in antitrust law. So in antitrust law, the relevant market defines the boundaries in which competition is going to be evaluated. And it typically has two parts, a product market, which is really looking at substitutable goods, and a geographic market where competition occurs. You know, it's a really fact-intensive and economic analysis that is meant to determine what goods or services compete with the goods or services that are offered by the parties at issue. So typically, it requires some analysis of demand elasticity, which is a fancy way of saying whether consumers would switch from one product to another in response to a price increase. If consumers would switch, those alternative products might belong in the same market. So let me give you an example just to kind of clarify this, because I'm talking a lot here. But say we have an antitrust case that has to do with ski resorts in Utah. You know, the plaintiff might argue that the relevant market is only downhill skiing in Salt Lake City. Mm-hmm. But the defendant will likely push back and say, oh, people can take their money, they can do something else with it. They might go golfing in St. George, say. So if buyers would in fact switch, if they would take their money in response to a price increase at the ski resorts and go golfing, those alternatives might belong in the same market. Now, you can guess the answer to that question is likely no, right? It's a silly example. But the question gets harder if the defendants argued, oh, maybe it should just be cross-country skiing at Mountaindale. And so, again, it's a silly example I'm giving you here, but I think the idea is you can see how defendants have an incentive to argue that the market should be defined as broadly as possible. The broader the market, the more room there is for competition. And so in this case,
17: Glenn.
16: Oh, go ahead.
17: No,
16: I was going to say, in this case, the states have alleged three distinct markets. They have a wide release theatrical market, which are films intended for broad initial release in movie theaters. Then there are these tentpole or blockbuster films, which is a subset of wide release films that the states claim have this even higher level of confidence of revenue generation. So they believe it's a submarket as that's part of this wide ranging film distribution market. And finally, we've got basic cable. So scheduled real-time programming that's sold to distributors like cable distributors, YouTube TV, folks of that nature.
17: And I take it that the states are going to argue that, and I take it that we can anticipate Paramount saying, well, wait a minute, there's a lot of substitutability between films and streaming and all these other ways of accessing entertainment.
16: Yeah, that's exactly right. So we've already seen the indication that Paramount believes this merger is pro-competitive because it'll create a stronger rival in the streaming marketplace to dominant players like Amazon and Netflix that already exist. So it will be a really fact-intensive inquiry to see that the court was going to have to do to evaluate these arguments.
17: And does the law look at just the number, taking the major studios question, is it the number of major studios, or does the government or the state's going to have to sort of argue a little bit more that we can anticipate higher prices or reduced output?
16: You know, it's a really good question. I think a lot is made of this idea that in this case, particularly, it's a 5-4 merger, meaning there are five large entities and it's a concentrated market and we're going to be reduced to 4 in an even more highly concentrated market. But I would say high market concentration is typically a warning sign. It's not the whole answer. So to put it differently, the lessening of competition, thinking back to our Section 7 of the Clayton Act, is more apparent in concentrated markets. And I think that makes intuitive sense. You know, you can consider a scenario where the market only has 3 players. If 2 of those entities were to merge, you know, there might be more antitrust risk that new combined entity could increase prices on its own. Or given the limited number of players, maybe there's going to be some coordination between the firms after the merge. But you can see the opposite is also true. If there are 30 firms in the market and 2 of them merge, there's a lot more room for competition. And I'll also say that this idea of market concentration has already played a pretty big role in this case. And that comes from the court's granting of the state's temporary restraining order. It relied pretty heavily on this concept, and specifically a well-known Supreme Court case called Philadelphia National Bank. So to give you a little context, Philadelphia National Bank is a Supreme Court case that establishes this precedent that certain mergers are so likely to lessen competition that they should be prohibited absent clear evidence to the contrary. Now, the court didn't provide specific numbers in that case, but it did say that a post-merger market share that's at least 30% or higher gives rise to this presumption of illegality. Hmm. So it's important to note that this is a rebuttable presumption. The merging entities can still defend the transaction by showing that the deal won't cause these anti-competitive harms. But to be very clear, I want to circle back to your question because it's a long-winded answer to respond. You know, contemporary economic theory does suggest now that concentration, it definitely needs to be considered, but it's not determinative. And that gets to the idea that concentration does not always lead to higher prices. You might just have a better mousetrap. So regulators often couple the showing of high market concentration with something else. And that's likely what the plaintiff states will have to do here. They'll have to show some evidence that the merger will foreclose competition, raise prices for consumers, decrease choice, or otherwise create a bad effect in the relevant market.
17: We're going to come back to more about the the state's case, but I want to talk a little bit about the Writers Guild case, because this is interesting to me. The Writers Guild does a separate lawsuit claiming that reducing the number of competing studios would give the companies better bargaining power over the writers. And I think this is something called monopsony. Can you sort of explain what monopsony is and talk a little bit about this theory?
16: Yeah, absolutely. So you're right. The typical merger analysis often asks whether the combined firm can raise prices for consumers. A monopsony, on the other hand, it asks the mirror image question, focusing on buyer power. So whether the merged firm can push down what it pays to its suppliers. In other words, can a single buyer control the demand for a product or service, giving them the power, the combined entity, to set these lower prices and dictate terms to the suppliers? Now, in this case, the suppliers are the screenwriters, the talent. And I think there is some inherent appeal to this argument. If the screenwriters can shop their script to five major studios, it can force those studios to bid and negotiate against one another for better terms. But if you take that buyer away, the screenwriter's next best option gets worse. And at least that's the Writers Guild's theory of the case.
17: And again, on this one, what kind of evidence are they going to be able to introduce? What are they going to have to try to do to show this? Is it going to be just economic theory? Because it's not like they can say this is what was definitely going to happen.
16: Yeah, exactly. And I've got a long-winded response, so bear with me. But there is some precedent for this kind of monopsony A-list screenwriter talent case. So when Penguin Random House tried to buy Simon & Schuster back in 2022, the DOJ was able to block the deal. And the court agreed with DOJ that combining two of these big five book publishers would harm competition in the market for anticipated top-selling books. And more specifically, it would cause harm to author payments due to reduced competition. So in that case, though, the relevant market was not all books, but a narrower segment where buyers competed for these marquee works. So we can see that if we apply a similar framework here, there's at least a plausible claim for the few screenwriters that compete for these wide release films. Now, proving this concept, like you said, is very tricky. And I would guess that if the Writers Guild are going to try to do so, they'll have to follow a paradigm very similar to what the DOJ did in Penguin Random House, excuse me. So first, they will need to provide evidence of market concentration so they can take advantage of that 30% market share presumption from Philadelphia National Bank. And of course, that will likely turn on the market definition, and that will be a big battleground in this case moving forward. But second, in terms of evidence, they likely can't rely just on evidence of market concentration. They'll need some evidence of anti-competitive effects. And in Random House, the DOJ presented this evidence in a variety of ways. They presented multiple expert models that attempted to quantify the anticipated harm to authors. They also used qualitative evidence, and they pointed to an evidence of a history of collusion among the participants in the market, and even provided testimony from authors like Stephen King, who testified that the merger will likely harm competition. So the Writers Guild will probably take a similar approach here. I mean, they will definitely use expert testimony and attempt to quantify any alleged harm, but I wouldn't be surprised if they also use qualitative evidence and testimony from screenwriters.
17: This sounds like a very fact-intensive trial that's going to take a while, and I would guess both of these would take a while.
16: Absolutely. Yeah, I mean, like you said, this is a fact-intensive and expert-driven analysis. I think right now the judge has set the case for a 12-day trial starting in March. But
17: how can that be?
16: You know, there's a good chance that some of these issues are established before we even get to trial. Yeah. You know, the parties might move for summary judgment on the market definition, which will be a large fight, or other of these kind of legal issues to try to narrow the issues for trial.
17: And again, just going back to market definition, I think one of the interesting things that may come out of here is an argument about the relationship between studio films in theatrical releases and the streaming services. You know, where do I define where consumer choice might drive that? And that's a really sort of very current 21st century question, isn't it?
16: Yeah, it's a really interesting argument. And I'll say that Microsoft made a similar argument a few years ago when they were alleged to have market power over the operating systems and internet browsers. You know, and they claimed that this constant innovation and low barriers to entry meant that a competitor could easily replace them at any time. Now, they lost that argument, but if we look back, you know, things were evolving. Just maybe not as quickly as Microsoft argued. So that's why this is such a fascinating case. You know, has streaming fundamentally changed any of the markets in question in such a way that these large studios can no longer be found to have market power? You know, it's almost certainly the exact reason why that they decided to merge in the first place. But I think Paramount will face some similar challenges that Microsoft face, you know, which is proving that streaming has really changed the competitive landscape in a way that lessens market power. You know, I don't buy the argument because streaming services are dominated by a handful of participants. And the relevant market analysis that we talked through at a pretty high level allows for a consideration of competition, regardless of whether or not there's a new method of competing. So I don't think it's the most persuasive thing in the world, but others do disagree.
17: Another aspect of this that has gotten some publicity is the idea that the merger would put CBS News and CNN under the same corporate ownership. And you know, there's always expressed concerns about concentration in the news gathering business. Is that like another element that would have to get looked at? Will there be arguments about that from an antitrust perspective?
16: You know, it's unlikely in this case. Concentration of news ownership could be an antitrust problem if it caused, you know, competitive commercial harm. But I think the specific concern about a loss of diverse viewpoints is largely outside the scope of this case. This case is concerned about the concentration of not just news, but the market for basic cable TV as a whole.
17: I want to talk a little bit about chess now. And what I mean by that is the moves that the parties have taken so far. So on the one hand, you know, we have the states coming in and saying to the judge, hey, put a freeze on this until we figure this out. And typically you would see, I would expect, Paramount to react, no, don't do that. Let's keep going. And particularly because there is the economics of the $7 million a day ticking fee that starts in October and runs until the deal closes. Paramount didn't do that. They agreed. Talk to me about what their calculation was. Why would they do that?
16: You know, I think from Paramount's perspective, they're trying to push this deal through. And they believe that the best way to do that, especially with the court that's already starting to align with the state's theory of the case, might be just to get to trial. It's a calculated risk. It also could just be that they think it's the fastest way to actually get this merger through. So from that ticking fee perspective, I definitely think that they are feeling some financial strain from this. So they might have made a calculated decision to say that this is the fastest way to get a resolution of this case.
17: My amateur observation of this was I think they asked for like an October trial date. And the states asked for like an April trial date, and the judge puts a trial in March. I think they guessed wrong, right? I think they thought that by agreeing, they would get an early trial date.
16: I agree. And from my perspective, or they were just trying to split the baby somewhere in the middle. I would be surprised if they thought there would be no discovery in this case. You know, the state's case is different than the DOJ's analysis, which did focus more on streaming. So I'm not surprised that they would need more time to do their own expert discovery in this case before trial.
17: Now, this ticking fee is an interesting sort of pressure point. And often in these merger cases, there are ways in which people try to figure out, how can I settle? And I can you talk about, you know, those kinds of strategies? And usually it's things like shedding particularly business units. What are you thinking about that? Is that a possibility here?
16: Yeah, so I think the settlement dynamics are one of the most interesting aspects of this case. So I'm going to answer your question in the context of this specific case. I think that the plaintiff states and the Writers Guild are clearly negotiating from a position of power, right? They, regardless of the merits of their antitrust case, there are some clear financial concerns for Paramount. We have that ticking fee, that costly ticking fee you already mentioned. And like we've kind of discussed, time does matter. The longer you put off a merger, the more likely it is that it might not happen. And this could be because financing falls through or other business-related reasons. And I don't want to say that Paramount is in this position, but typically, the longer we go, the less likely the deal is to go through. Plus, trial is a huge risk. And that's true for both sides. But like we talked about, the court is at least right now finding that the plaintiff state's claim has some viability. So it's going to be really interesting to see how these settlement dynamics play out. And Paramount is already trying to flip the script. You know, recently, their CEO, David Ellison, has said that they'll start the process of moving Paramount out of California if the states refuse to settle. Now, California's attorney general has not taken the bait. He's called this an attempt to blackmail the states. And it doesn't seem like this attempt by Paramount is going to work. But I will say,

0: law firms, Paramount, I cannot imagine how much they are spending on legal fees. And every time I see another article, they've hired somebody else. It's really quite extraordinary. I wonder, you got full-time state employees on the other side. I wonder if they're feeling a little overwhelmed.
1: You know, it's true. Paramount and Warner Bros. Have some of the biggest names in antitrust litigation on their side right now. I will say that the states also have private counsel. So I feel like they like the way things are going so far. So I don't think the states are feeling too much pressure in that regard.
0: Okay, get out your crystal ball, Patrick. How is this thing likely to play out? What would worry you most on the state side? What would worry you most on the Paramount Warner side?
1: Yeah, I mean, there are a variety of things that are interesting about this case. I think the easiest answer for both parties is market definition. But putting that aside, if I were the states, I think I would be concerned about proving some type of direct anti-competitive harm. So far, the complaint and even the court's ruling on the temporary restraining order rely really heavily on this market share presumption from Philadelphia National Bank. So I expect that they will do more discovery on this, of course, but I think that's what I would be most concerned about, is building up the evidence of our case. For Paramount, the concern is almost the inverse. I think the biggest concern is this court's ruling on the temporary restraining order. The ruling, again, focuses largely on this Philadelphia National Bank presumption. And it's interesting because it focuses just on one of the markets alleged, this wide release film market, where the combined entity would only have 27% market share. So less than the 30% number that often triggers the presumption. And I think that gives some indication as to how the court is viewing these issues. And clearly, the court thinks there's some anti-competitive concerns here.
0: My last question is strictly a handicap one. Is it likely to go to trial?
1: You know, that's the toughest question. I think Paramount has a lot of people and have indicated that they're willing to fight this all the way to the Supreme Court. Personally, I think this case will settle before trial. I think anything can happen at trial. It's a large risk for both sides, and nobody might leave trial happy. So I think a settlement might be the best way to alleviate both the financial pressure on Paramount and make sure the states get the remedy that they're hoping for.
0: We've been speaking with Patrick Neville of Parsons, Bailey & Latimer about the Paramount Warner Brothers antitrust case brought by the states. Thanks for sharing your wisdom with us this morning.
1: Thank you so much for having me.
0: We'll be right back after this.
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0: Welcome back to Mountain Money. We'd like to thank our sponsors. We couldn't possibly do a show like this without our sponsors. 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We'd also like to thank our guests. This morning we had the opportunity to speak with Faraz Ansari about his book, The Wisdom and Wealth Solution. And then we spent time with Pat Neville. He's an attorney with Parsons, Bailey & Latimer. We were talking about the antitrust litigation seeking to stop the Paramount Skydance Warner Brothers merger. Next week on Mountain Money, our guests will include Mark Vance. He'll be talking about his new book, The Commercial Fisherman, a true story of identical twins in the world's most dangerous profession, the boom and bust fishery of Bristol Bay, Alaska. 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Stay tuned. The NPR News.

0: And we started a little mini set off with Sweet Dreams from the Eurythmics. And you've got a very distinctive voice with Annie Lennox there. And then just heard Live For You by The Sacred Souls. Let's check the community calendar, see what's going on right now here in Park City. We have the 2026 Cardboard Boat Race. 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
0: We'll jump back into the music with something from Rich Wyman.

0: We started that set off with The Water Sings. It was an instrumental. I'll tell you, listening to that song, I feel like I should be like in a flotation tank or something really super meditative. That was by Rich Wyman. Then we had Demons in Your Choir, Red Clay Strays. And you just heard Gild the Lily by Billy Strings. That was a dedication to my fellow DJ, Anna, who we absolutely love here at KPCW. And I've got it perfectly timed now to get into Lost and Found, which, you know, a daily deal that we do here at KPCW is a community service. And it seems that Todd lost a hip lock, Pharaoh's Safe bike lock at PCMR Resort Center West parking lot. That was just yesterday. If you find Todd's bike lock, give him a call at 801-556-1813. John found, this is kind of important here, John found a female Great White Pyrenees, no collar. Oh, come on. We gotta get this dog back. John found this dog near the NAC, a Great White Pyrenees. This is Round Valley, and just yesterday. So if you're out there and you're missing your dog, 435-513-1328 is the way to get in touch with John. Christy lost a Toyota key fob at Round Valley on the 15th. I'm telling you, I think Round Valley, for some reason, is a magnet for key fobs. This happens all the time. So listen, if you find Christy's key fob, give her a call, 801-652-1879. I think we got time for one more. Okay, Chelsea lost a gold chain necklace with a single diamond. That was back on the 14th, just a few days ago. That was at Kimball Junction, or maybe the surrounding area around Kimball Junction. And if you find that, please give her a call, 330-705-9764. Of course, you can find all of our lost and found items at our website, kpcw.org, under the community tab, lost and found. And you can post things too. Post something you found, post something you lost. We want to get everybody reunited with their stuff.
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0: Let's get back into the music with Domino by Van Morrison.

0: Wow, that was a great set of music. Started off with Domino by Van Morrison, The Zephyr Song by Red Hot Chili Peppers, and just wrapped it up with And She Was by The Talking Heads. Hey, we going back to the community calendar here, something very near and dear to my heart. Leadership Park City Class 33 applications are now open. Applications are open for leadership, the current class of 33 coming up. For more than 30 years, the program has helped participants understand how Park City and Summit County work, building meaningful connections, and develop the tools to lead with purpose. If you live or work in Park City or Summit County, and you care about the future of this community, this is your invitation to get involved. Apply now because applications are due by August 21st. 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I am in the current leadership class of 32 and absolutely love it. I have learned so much about how the proverbial sausage is made in both Summit County and Park City, and have made some wonderful, wonderful connections and very dear friends. So I encourage you, really, please get out there, put in your application. It's very worthwhile. There's a lot of people here in the community who've gone through the program, and I think you would really enjoy it. So there's my pitch.
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4: Live from NPR News in Washington, I'm Louise Schiavone. The deadline to establish peace talks between the U.S. and Iran expired today with no negotiations planned and the status of the Strait of Hormuz still in dispute. NPR's Jane Araf has more.
5: The U.S. and Iran signed a memorandum of understanding in June that called for reaching a final agreement in 60 days. There have been mediation attempts by other countries, but no U.S.-Iranian negotiations since then. Iran says the U.S. isn't serious about negotiating. President Trump has threatened new sanctions against Iran over their restrictions on the Strait of Hormuz. While the June agreement called for the U.S.

0: You know what? It is a beautiful day. That was Beautiful Day by U2. It started the set off with Superstition by Stevie Wonder. Let's check the community calendar right now, see what's going on. Hey, you want to try water polo? 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All levels welcome. This is going to be held at the PC Aquatic Center at Ecker Hill Middle School. Fall water polo programming starts after the clinic, so come give this a try. It's a fun way to improve swimming while playing a game. Reserve your spot and get more information. 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I got to tell you, when I was in college, the greatest job I think I have ever had in college was I was the lifeguard for our collegiate water polo team. I just sat there for 90 minutes and got paid because those guys were better swimmers than I ever hoped to be. Anyway, give it a shot. I think it would be a lot of fun.
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0: Sounds like a lot of fun. I'm definitely going to go. How about a little something from Bridget Calls Me Baby?

0: That was Blue Sky Mine by Midnight Oil. Before that, we heard Fame by David Bowie and started to set off with I Take the Sun Out of the Sky by Bridget Calls Me Baby. Pretty cool name. Let's go to the Lost and Found. We're at the bottom of the hour, and you know what that means? We get to find out all those things that people have lost and found in our community. Let's start off with Craig. He lost a kid's ride shotgun handlebars. I have no idea what that is. But he lost it at the Silver Creek Estates on the 16th. If you find those handlebars, give Craig a call, 215-620-9011. Taylor lost a, gold wedding ring. This is a thick gold band with raised diamond attached to a thinner gold band with channel set diamonds. That's big. Taylor lost that on the 14th in Camas. I'm sure Taylor would love to have that back. 520-461-6227. That's the number to call to reunite that ring with Taylor. Janice found, I love it when we find dogs, but come on, let's keep name tags on our dogs' collars here. Janice found two dogs, one long-tail Rottweiler. The other is possibly a chocolate lab mixed with Rottweiler. One with a choke collar, one with no collar and no tags. Janice turned them into animal control, 435-336-3985. Those were found in Silver Creek Village back on the 13th. I think we have time for one more. Oh, this is a great one. You know, here at KPCW on Lost and Found, we occasionally get some pretty interesting lost and found items. And I got to say, this one has piqued my interest. Charlotte found a parakeet, a yellow and green parakeet. This was at the library park, the dog park at the library here in Park City. And if you are missing your parakeet, give Charlotte a call at 512-771-0164. And of course, you can find all of our lost and found items on our website at kpcw.org. 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Or you can actually enter in your own lost and found items right there.
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0: Okay, this time, back into the music with Train.

0: And we started that set off with Meet Virginia by Train, Read My Mind by The Killers, and just finished up with Another One Bites the Dust by Queen. And I want you to be careful out there and not bite the dust while you are driving. As they say in Park City, we have two seasons, winter and construction. And right now we have a lot of construction going on. As a matter of fact, my little six-minute commute to the station this morning took me over 20 minutes. There's just a lot of stuff going on out there. So let's talk about construction zone detours. Bikers, runners, and pedestrians, please, and that's a capital please, avoid the construction zones, particularly on State Route 224, that's Park Avenue. There are a number of ongoing projects underway, and it's very dangerous for you and the construction workers if the detours are ignored. So please, don't bike, walk, hop, skip, or jump through any of those construction zones that are well marked with detour signs. Please follow them. Please stay safe. We want everybody to get to where they're going in one piece, and it will just take a little bit of patience, and we can all get along.
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4: 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This has been Scott Greenberg. It's been a real pleasure spending this time with you today. I appreciate you tuning in and all of your requests. You may want to stay tuned right after this. We've got the noon report with our wonderful reporters right here at KPCW, but here's NPR.
5: Live from NPR News in Washington, I'm Louise Schiavone. The Supreme Court will not hear President Trump's appeal in the E. Jean Carroll case. This is the second time it has rejected Trump's bid to overturn the jury verdict. NPR's Rachel Treisman reports.
6: Writer E. Jean Carroll alleges that Trump sexually assaulted her in a department store dressing room in the 1990s. A federal civil jury found Trump liable in 2023, ordering him to pay Carroll $5 million in damages. She received the money last month, her lawyer said, after years of Trump's appeals and delays. The Supreme Court rejected Trump's initial appeal in June. The president asked the Supreme Court to reconsider, but it denied that request on Monday. Trump has separately asked the court to overturn a different federal civil defamation verdict that would award Carroll more than $83 million. Rachel Treisman, NPR News.
5: The USS George Washington is on its way to the Middle East to relieve sailors aboard the warship, the USS Lincoln, after more than 250 days at sea. But as NPR's Emily Fang reports, the move leaves the Asia-Pacific region once more with scarce American military support.
7: Both the Lincoln and the Washington were deployed in the Pacific Ocean when they were diverted to the Middle East because of the war with Iran, even as China has flexed militarily against Taiwan and the Philippines in the Pacific. The war with Iran has also left the U.S. military very low in interceptor missiles, so low that

0: A report this month from the conservative think tank, the Heritage Foundation, found the U.S. does not have enough interceptors to defend the island of Taiwan from any potential attack from China. President Trump also wrote on Sunday that he was ordering the U.S. to, quote, substantially reduce joint military drills with South Korea, an ally and a key security partner in the decade past as the U.S. tries to contain China's influence in East Asia. Emily Fang, NPR News, Washington.
1: A voter advocacy group in New Hampshire is challenging a new state ban on using student IDs to check in at polling places. As NPR's Hansi Lo Wang reports, other Republican-led states have also recently passed similar laws.
2: New Hampshire and Indiana have stopped allowing registered voters to check in at the polls with student IDs. A similar ban in Florida is set to start next year. Republican state officials say these bans support election security. There is no evidence, however, of widespread voter fraud involving student IDs. The Coalition for Open Democracy, a voter advocacy group, is now suing over New Hampshire's ban. They argue it violates the U.S. Constitution for burdening eligible voters' right to vote and discriminating against younger voters. In April, a federal judge ruled Indiana's ban is likely unconstitutional, but that ruling was paused after Republican officials appealed. Voting rights advocates in these states are now trying to help make sure eligible students have a state ID or another accepted identification to vote in upcoming elections. Hansi Lo Wang, NPR News.
1: The Dow Jones Industrial Average is down 274. This is NPR News in Washington. Authorities in the Democratic Republic of Congo say the death toll from the current Ebola outbreak is now more than 2,000, making this its deadliest outbreak in the country's history. Michael Koloki reports that Congo's confirmed cases have reached almost 5,000.
3: A new report from the Democratic Republic of Congo's Public Health Institute shows that the total number of Ebola deaths recorded so far has surpassed those during the 2018 to 2020 outbreak, which had previously been the country's worst on record. The current outbreak is caused by the Bundibugyo species of Ebola and has no approved vaccines or treatments. The U.S. Centers for Disease Control and Prevention says that violence against healthcare workers is among factors making response efforts challenging. For NPR News, I'm Michael Koloki in Nairobi.
1: One of Belgium's biggest ever wildfires raged out of control as the day began, burning across roughly 12 square miles in the high fens near Germany. The blaze has not abated despite the arrival of rain and cooler weather. Dozens of firefighters were aided by aircraft sent from Norway, Sweden, Germany, and the Netherlands. Elsewhere in Europe, Greek fire investigators examined the area on the island of Salamina, where a fast-moving wildfire Sunday killed two people and destroyed several homes. In southwestern France, after 4 days of firefighting, authorities say a blaze covered almost 7 square miles, but it's now under control. This is one of Europe's hottest and driest summers on record. I'm Louise Schiavone, NPR News, Washington.
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5: Good afternoon. It is 12:06 on this Monday, August 17th. You're listening to the noon report from KPCW. I'm Christine Weller. It's 78 degrees Fahrenheit in Park City at the moment. The high today is 84 degrees. In the Heber Valley, it's 79 degrees with a high of 91 today. Mostly sunny in the Park City area today with some clouds rolling in tonight. The low was around 60 degrees tonight in the Park City area. As for Heber, it's going to be sunny throughout the day today with some clouds tonight as well. The low is around 55. Tomorrow, there is a 30% chance of showers and thunderstorms afternoon in Park City. That chance is 20% in the Heber area. And there are going to be some calm winds. But other than that, the rest of the week is partly cloudy, mostly sunny throughout the rest of the week. And as for the Rocky Canyon fire, it's burned nearly 16,000 acres in Morgan and Summit counties since it sparked August 7th. It's claimed two small structures and evacuated hundreds of people and livestock, most of which have returned home. Crews have reached 77% containment with minimal smoke today. However, it could increase with hot, dry weather across the Wasatch Back this week. The National Weather Service is forecasting high temperatures with a low chance of showers and thunderstorms each afternoon. The Rocky Canyon Fire crews will continue to patrol and clean up the fire's edges to minimize potential soil erosion. And a little bit more on that fire. More than 300 wildland firefighters are battling the Rocky Canyon Fire. KPCW's Ula Britt Libre reports on what it takes to contain the blaze.
6: The Rocky Canyon Fire has scorched over 15,000 acres in Summit and Morgan counties. Without the help of wildland fire crews, experts say the acreage would be higher. Unified Fire Battalion Chief Riley Pilgrim says firefighters create fire lines and use aircraft retardant drops and backburning to contain the flames.
7: It's kind of a tricky metric that we use, but we basically will take a GPS measurement of the fire where we have effective hand line that's been secured, so there's really minimal threat to that line. And that's what we started calling contained.
6: When a fire reaches 100% containment, he says that doesn't mean the fire is out. It means the burn is surrounded by fire lines that keep it from spreading. Although the Rocky Canyon Fire is almost half contained, he says it likely will continue to grow. Pilgrim says crews create fire lines by removing fuels feeding the blaze, like using axes to cut vegetation down to the dirt. Pilgrim says roads and rivers also help as barriers.
7: We try to connect the dots with our fire line, but we're basically just trying to remove fuel from the fire, whether that's by digging it, you know, removing it by hand, or using fire to get rid of it.
6: To slow the fire's progression, aircrafts drop in retardant. Pilgrim says these chemicals don't extinguish the flames, but delay the burning process until crews can fight the fire on ground. Pilgrim says fire crews try to limit retardant drops in sensitive watershed areas.
7: We've definitely seen it happen where retardants inadvertently have been dropped parallel to or across a creek or a body of water, and it can be catastrophic sometimes for the wildlife, and so it's kind of picking the evils of what the fire is going to do or what the retardant might do.
6: Firefighters also use a technique called backburning, or starting controlled burns in specific areas.
7: Sometimes the best way to fight fires with fire, and what I mean by that is we'll find a pretty robust line, like a roadway or a river or some kind of feature where we can actually put fire on the ground in a very coordinated and orchestrated effort. And basically, we remove the fuel from the fire.
6: Pilgrim urges the public to obey fire restrictions and to call 911 as soon as a fire is spotted. Ula Britt Libre, KPCW News.
5: And as Summit County residents return home near the Rocky Canyon Fire, officials are asking them to stay clear of firefighting operations. KPCW's Grace Dorfler has this update.
8: Hannaford area locals were allowed to return home Thursday afternoon while the fight against the Rocky Canyon Fire continues.
9: Just because evacuations have been lifted, this is not an invitation to come into the fire area.
8: That's Jason Bolo, who's part of the U.S. Forest Service team responding to the Rocky Canyon Fire. At a community meeting Thursday evening, Bolo said when residents enter the closed area, it endangers firefighters and slows operations.
9: We've had to divert several tanker drops over the last couple of days because of community members that are in there. So let's just please stay out of there. I can't emphasize enough that we are going to be in there for a while.
8: The wildfire has burned nearly 16,000 acres in Summit and Morgan counties since it sparked August 7th. It is 40% contained as of Friday morning. The fire has been burning very hot, and Bolo says it will likely require weeks of work. Fire incident manager Sierra Hellstrom says ground crews are imperative to extinguish a wildfire.
10: You know, water cools a fire and retardant slows a fire, but similar to your campfire, if you just pour some water on a big flaming fire, it's not going to put it out. It's that drowning and stirring that puts fire out. And so that's what we're doing right now.
8: About 300 people have been fighting the Rocky Canyon Fire. Hannaford residents are still at the set level of the Ready, Set, Go evacuation system, meaning they should have their vehicles packed with the essentials in case they need to leave at a moment's notice. The north end of East Canyon State Park in Morgan County remains evacuated as of Friday. The area is inaccessible because of road closures. Grace Dorfler, KPCW News.
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5: It's 12:12. You're listening to the KPCW Noon Report. I'm Christine Weller. Two major water providers for Summit and Wasatch counties are proposing tax increases this year. KPCW's Connor Thomas reports Summit County will be hit hardest despite its small population.
12: The government boards in charge of selling water to local water companies in Summit and Wasatch counties have scheduled truth in taxation hearings at the end of August. Truth in taxation is the public process required under Utah law to raise property taxes. The Central Utah Water Conservancy District is proposing a 1.6% increase across Salt Lake, Utah, Juab, Duchesne, Uinta, Summit, and Wasatch counties. The Weber Basin Water Conservancy District is proposing an almost 7% property tax increase split between Box Elder, Davis, Weber, Morgan, and Summit counties. The water districts tax all property owners at the same rate, so Wasatch and Summit counties, where property values are high, pay more per person than the other localities. That's the basis of David Darcy's criticism for the Weber Basin District. The Camas resident, who sits on a number of local government boards, spoke out at Wednesday's Summit County Council meeting.
13: So they've come up with two proposed uses, $1 million for conservation efforts, like the rebate programs, like turf, taking out your turf, or $100 for low-flow toilets, and also $738,000 to go towards the original Bureau of Reclamation project that was done in 1955. You know, the big aqueducts down in Layton and Clearfield and in Davis County.
12: Darcy predicts the money for incentives will be spent downstream as well, since most people live along the Wasatch Front. He says Summit County only accounts for 5% of the Weber Basin's population. It's the county with the highest median income, but it also has large income disparities, particularly between the Park City area and rural East Side.
13: We are being used as the golden pig or the patsy, paying for 37% of the property taxes and seeing nothing spent in this county that benefits county residents. At this point, I'd be happy for a couple of gardening classes up here in Colville or something. Something to show for the $10 million that we're spending each year that we're sending down to Layton each year.
12: If the tax increase goes through, the Weber Basin Water District would be collecting an additional $642,000 from Summit County annually. That's more than it would collect from Davis or Weber counties, which have between six and nine times as many people. The Weber Basin public hearing is at 6:30 p.m. August 24th at district headquarters in Layton, and residents can attend virtually as well. The Central Utah Water District only includes a sliver of Summit County in Francis and Woodland. It would still collect an extra $120,000 from Wasatch County landowners, but the bulk of its increase would come from Utah County paying more than $500,000 and Salt Lake County paying more than $1 million. Central Utah has planned three hearings, the first in Roosevelt, August 24th. The other two will be on the 25th and August 26th at district headquarters in Orem. Connor Thomas, KPCW News.
5: The mayor of Interlaken is critiquing the whistleblower whose complaint revealed improper hiring practices in the town. KPCW's Grace Dorfler has an update on the recent state auditor report.
8: Utah Auditor Tina Cannon published a report August 5th about the risk of collusion, bias, and favoritism in the small Wasatch County town of Interlaken. At a council meeting August 11th, Mayor Greg Harrigan focused on what the auditor did not find.
14: After 7 months of investigating us, which cost the town thousands of dollars in administration and legal fees, they issued their final report. And drum roll, there was no finding of excessive pay or favoritism.
8: The auditor did, however, find that the 180-person town failed to follow state law when hiring its administrator and public works manager. The audit also revealed problems with how Interlaken manages infrastructure repair and other maintenance needs. Harrigan spoke specifically about the whistleblower, who submitted a hotline complaint to the auditor in June 2025.
14: I'm going to try not to be catty here, But it's pretty unfortunate that this individual is, instead of going to the town and saying, hey, I think you're doing this wrong and you should really do it like this, decided to just, you know, go tattletale to the state to try to get us in trouble.
8: The whistleblower's tip kicked off a months-long inquiry into the town north of Midway.
14: Unfortunately, I don't see him online. I wish he was here so he could speak to his reporting, but he's not here. But
8: Cannon's office found improper hiring practices and possible violations of federal tax law in the town.
14: I think it's, you know, it's unfortunate. It's a waste of, but it is what it is. And we're, you know, we're anybody, thoughts, questions, comments? Nobody?
8: Town council members did not comment on the auditor's report during the meeting. Harrigan says he thinks Interlaken is more transparent about its finances than many other towns. Cannon's report focused on town administrator Bart Smith and public works manager Derek Becker, both of whom are classified as contractors rather than employees. The auditor said based on the scope of their roles, the town could face significant employment tax implications. Harrigan says the town is working with attorneys on its legal justification for not changing those two people's classifications.
14: Chance that we'll have to adjust how we classify Bart. We think we have a workaround with Derek. Steve Connor brought up during public comment the fact that if you're paying an LLC as opposed to an individual.
8: Connor is a resident who spoke up during the meeting. Harrigan says having contractors instead of employees saves the town thousands of dollars every year. He previously told KPCW Interlaken needs at least 90 days to create a procurement policy. It will also rebid the contracts for the administrator and public works manager, plus a separate contract for excavation and utilities. Grace Dorfler, KPCW News.
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5: 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You're listening to the Noon Report. The Park City Council is moving forward with minimal upgrades to Little Kate Road after pausing plans in April. The city originally planned to construct an almost one-mile mixed-use path running from the Holiday Ranch Loop to Lucky John Drive. It switched gears after Park Meadows residents shared concerns about pedestrians and bicycles sharing the space. The council decided on minimal upgrades to the two-lane road last week, which received the most community support. The concept puts cyclists in a buffered, painted lane and widens the existing sidewalk from 5 to 6 feet, the city standard. Transportation planner Anna Mackey said the changes will improve safety.
16: And those bike lanes, we often see cars veering over that 4-inch white line into the bike lane. You'll also occasionally see folks who are walking on the sidewalk, if there's folks coming in the other direction, stepping off into the bike lane to avoid conflict with other pedestrians.
5: The upgrades also feature traffic calming measures. Council members preferred curb extensions to slow vehicles on the 20-mile-per-hour road. Mackey said extending the curb narrows the perceived width of the road, which encourages drivers to slow down. However, they eliminate the bike lane on some stretches. Park City Fire District Fire Marshal Mike Owens said emergency responders prefer curb extensions over speed bumps and raised sidewalks.
17: Speed bumps just wreak havoc on our response time. We have to come to a complete stop almost twice, both as the front of our vehicle and the back of it goes over.
5: The project now moves to the design phase. Around November, the transportation team will get more input from the council and residents. Park City Municipal is a financial supporter of KPCW. And Basin Recreation cut its $150 million bond proposal by more than half in hopes of getting it on the November ballot. KPCW's Connor Thomas reports district leaders want to work with the community on construction plans.
12: District Director Robert Parrish will return to the Summit County Council with a $71 million bond proposal. The Basin Recreation Board gave its blessing to that plan on Thursday. County Council members are expected to vote on whether to put the bonds on the November 3rd ballot at their August 19th meeting. Basin Rec's original proposal was for $150 million in debt which would finance two new field houses, one focused on climbing in Jeremy Ranch and a larger one in Silver Creek Village with aquatics. Parrish says that was based on community outreach and taxpayer feedback. Once Basin Rec firmed up the budget and construction plans, that feedback changed.
18: And I think what people were realizing is that, okay, what they want isn't exactly what they need, particularly at the for property tax level. So they've asked us to come back smaller. So the program will be smaller than what we started with in May.
12: The $71 million budget was chosen to cover soft costs like insurance and planning and have enough left over for labor and building materials.
18: Our net construction will probably be around $59 to $60 million is what we're going to budget for. And right now, we don't know exactly what that's going to get. We are meeting with our architects and engineers to kind of figure out what we can program for that cost, whether it is one facility or two.
12: He says residents will be part of that process, which he compared to the way the Trailside Wheels Park design was iterated. The Recreation District says it wants to build new facilities to accommodate new growth. According to its own internal calculations, the existing field house in Kimball Junction will reach capacity next year. District leaders also say population increases will decrease individual taxpayers' share of whatever debt they eventually issue, provided the county council puts the bond question on November's ballot. A simple majority is needed to pass it. Summit County is a financial supporter of KPCW. Connor Thomas, KPCW News.
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5: KPCW News Time is 12:24. I'm Christine Weller. Utah has burned through an estimated $33 million to fight wildfires this year. It's on track to outspend 2025, the most expensive fire season to date. The Utah News-Dispatch reports the high spending is partly due to inflation, but the rising cost also reflects the size of the fires, their encroachment on communities, and changing weather. Wildfires have burned more than 500,000 acres so far this year, making it Utah's second highest in history. In 2007, the season topped out around 629,000 acres. Governor Spencer Cox has noted Utah's been saving up for big years, building the wildfire fund to more than $120 million. He and other state officials are floating the idea of freeing up other sources of state funding as well. The federal government picks up most of the state's firefighting costs. Updated totals from the Utah Division of Forestry, Fire, and State Lands put last year's state fire costs at roughly $240 million. Utah paid $36 million of that. And less than a year after the Sundance Film Festival's final curtain call in Park City, a new film festival arrives this fall to focus on local filmmakers. Park City native and Emmy-nominated filmmaker J.J. Gerber will headline the event at the Park City Library with his documentary, The Life We Leave. The film follows a Washington man who builds the first large-scale terramation or human composting facility and his role in reshaping how humanity grieves. Gerber's documentary is one of nine feature films screening at the Jim Santee Auditorium October 23rd to 25th. Park City Film Festival programmers handpicked the independent films along with panels and Q&A discussions throughout the weekend. Tickets are available online now. And high school football returned to the Wasatch back last week, with Park City falling in overtime, North Summit winning a thriller, and Deer Creek making its program debut. KPCW's Bill Skinner has a recap.
21: Defenses dominated as the Park City Miners fell in overtime 13-10 to the Skyview Bobcats Friday night in their season opener and first game under new head coach Dennis Coach G. Cunningham. After a scoreless first half, Skyview drove deep into Park City territory before Ethan Cunningham intercepted a pass in the end zone. On the ensuing drive, Cunningham capped an 80-yard drive with a bruising touchdown run for the first points of the season. The Bobcats tied the game with a touchdown early in the fourth quarter. The Miners had a chance to take the lead late in regulation time, but a bad snap on a field goal attempt resulted in a turnover on downs. In overtime, the Miners converted a field goal on their first possession, but the Bobcats answered with a touchdown to secure the 13-10 win. Park City will be back on the road next week at the Ridgeline Riverhawks. KPCW will have live coverage beginning at 7 p.m. Elsewhere around the Wasatch back, the Wasatch Wasps dropped their season opener on Thursday night 29-19 against the Cedar City Reds. Bryce Haar had an 80-yard touchdown run, and Austin Wilde added a touchdown and two field goals for the Wasps. Wasatch will be back in action Friday at Mountain Crest. The Deer Creek Riverhawks, Heber City's new high school football team, were overwhelmed by the Mountain Crest Mustangs 49-0 in the program's inaugural game. The Riverhawks will look for their first win Friday on the road against the Hillcrest Huskies. The North Summit Braves stopped a two-point conversion try with a minute 27 seconds left in the game as they held on for a thrilling 14-13 victory over the Enterprise Wolves. Jaden Rouser and Knox Wolstenhulme led the way for the Braves, who will face the South Summit Wildcats next Friday. South Summit opens its season on Saturday against Duchesne. For KPCW, I'm Bill Skinner.
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5: 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Thanks for joining me. We've got music next.

0: Hey, party people. It's Kenny V in the house. That was Over My Head, Cable Car by The Fray. And before that, we had another one, Bites to Dust by Queen. And we do have a Noah Kahan concert coming up here, I think sometime in September. That's why we had him coming on before that. It is currently 12:44, almost 12:45, so that means it's time for a PSA. I'm going to be in the house until 3 p.m. And tune in this Thursday on Cool Science Radio. Lenoir Peake and Scott Greenberg speak with Stuart Feierstein, who in his new book contends that uncertainty and unanswered questions are not weaknesses of science. They're what makes discovery possible. Then Lene Goldstein and Benjamin Beckman of Park City Opera explain the hidden science behind one of the oldest forms of musical storytelling and how physics and physiology help turn famous tales into sound. That's Cool Science Radio this Thursday at the 9 a.m. hour slot right here on KPCW. And traffic's looking pretty groovy in Wasatch County. Seems like you guys got things flowing and Fruitland's all cleared up with their construction. You still got some stuff going on Main Street, and there's the typical congestion happening around the right after Jordan now. Up here in Summit County, we have a lot going on in Park City. Coming in from Kearns Boulevard, we have our section of the canyon being torn up. I'm not quite sure what's going on, but the construction crew seems to have things flowing, but it is a little slow, and make sure you are going at a reasonable speed. They are working in the road currently. And over here in Main Street, we got a lot going on. So if you're coming into Main Street like myself, be aware of that. We got a bunch of different crews having things happen in this area. And also, 224 is, as usual right now. It's still pretty backed up with all the construction that's happening along it, but hopefully that clears up soon before fall hits and then winter shortly after that. But again, I'm going to be here till 3 p.m. Send me in your suggestions. You can call or text at 435-655-8255. That's 435-655-8255. I haven't put anything yet in the queue, so your suggestions should come right on through. We're going to get into our next block of music, and we're going to start it off with Summer Sun by Kari Kari. And before that, we're going to have a quick word from our sponsors. Thank you all for tuning in to KPCW.
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2: 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If it's smart enough, it will play us. And just a reminder, folks, SR-65 over above East Canyon is still closed due to the Rocky Canyon fire. We are very incredibly grateful for our firefighters and officers that helped close down the areas and help the people evacuate and get them to safety. Currently, almost 16,000 acres have burned. It is at 15,950. It is 77% contained. But on to some better news. Over here at KPCW, we are rocking and rolling and keeping those good times going. I'm again going to be here until 3 p.m. That's right. Kenny V's going to be here till 3. So send me your requests if you got any. If not, I got a good lineup for y'all. And I greatly appreciate y'all tuning in here today. And other news, it's a nice bluebird sky for a change. The monsoons decided to give us a break, and we are gratefully appreciative of those rains. But still remember, folks, it is heavy drought season this year. And in fact, it is a world record-breaking drought out here in Utah. And just be mindful of that. And remember, I'm going to be here until 3 p.m. But until then, here's some NPR news.
3: Live from NPR News in Washington, I'm Louise Schiavone. U.S. Envoy Jared Kushner's meeting today with Israeli Prime Minister Benjamin Netanyahu has ended. He's in Israel pushing for progress on a post-war plan for Gaza. Yesterday, Kushner held a rare meeting in Egypt with leaders of Hamas. NPR's Daniel Estrin has more from Tel Aviv.
4: An official briefed on the meeting, speaking anonymously to offer details, said the U.S. wants Hamas to start disarming and hand over control of Gaza to a new Palestinian committee. Hamas says it accepts those terms. But Prime Minister Benjamin Netanyahu opposes Israel withdrawing from Gaza until Hamas completely disarms. There's been no real progress on a post-war transition since major military operations ended in Gaza 10 months ago. And Netanyahu is wary of making public concessions on Gaza with Israeli elections just 10 weeks away. Daniel Estrin, NPR News, Tel Aviv.
3: U.S. service members and their families are concerned about conditions aboard some U.S. warships at sea. Steve Walsh from member station WHRO in Norfolk has more.
5: Families of sailors on USS Lincoln have reported food shortages and mental health issues after more than 200 days at sea. Former Navy Captain Sam Howard says his son told him supplies ran low on the ships of the USS Tripoli Amphibious Ready Group, which carries sailors and Marines during the early months of the war with Iran.
6: The comment that he made was, you know, not knowing when you're going to get a break. It was really among the toughest things that he experienced.
5: The ships returned to Japan in July. USS George Washington is now on its way to relieve USS Abraham Lincoln in the Middle East. For NPR News, I'm Steve Walsh.
3: In Hawaii, more than 100,000 homes and businesses are without power after Hurricane Lala passed by the islands over the weekend. The storm has now been downgraded to a tropical storm, but heavy rain is causing widespread flooding in the area. Hawaii is not the only state dealing with extreme weather. A stretch of thunderstorms has brought severe flooding across the Midwest, including Indiana, where at least seven people have died.

0: night after heavy rain and record-setting floods. Indy Star reporter Sophie Hartley describes the scene near Indianapolis.
1: I'm seeing a lot of water and a lot of confused people who are just like struggling to make it through hour by hour. I was in Anderson on Friday, and 7-8 blocks south of the river that had flooded, the intersections were basically lakes. I saw people swimming out to their cars to rescue really important memorabilia. In the city of Indianapolis, I saw like hundreds of volunteers, you know, fill 15,000 sandbags to try to reinforce a levee, just, you know, all hands on deck.
0: Indy Star reporter Sophie Hartley. Wall Street, the Dow is off 261. This is NPR. There are vigils around the UK for Jason Arday. The black British professor was found dead after resigning from Cambridge University. He had denied accusations of plagiarism and faking his resume. NPR's Fatima Al-Kassab has more.
2: The head of Cambridge University, Lord Chris Smith, said while accusations of plagiarism should be rigorously investigated, there had been a racist feeding frenzy over Jason Arday. In Cambridge, hundreds gathered at a vigil for the professor. One of his students, Shanaz Khan, addressed the crowd.
3: Today we hear his words, hold his loved ones in our prayers, and promise to seek justice to what was done to him.
2: Tens of thousands of people, including politicians and public figures, have signed a petition calling for a government inquiry into how Arday was treated by the press, describing the coverage as, quote, relentless harassment and a witch hunt. Fatima Al-Kassab, NPR News, London.
0: Italian officials say a 29-year-old Kansas man was fatally stricken by lightning while hiking on Sicily's Mount Etna, Europe's largest volcano. The man was rescued by helicopter about 4,600 feet up and later declared dead by medical personnel. Officials say in recent years, more people have died on Etna from lightning strikes than from volcanic activity. More than 800,000 Chrysler vehicles in the U.S. are being recalled by parent company Stellantis. At issue, radio software that could prevent rear-view cameras from proper operation. Among the affected models from 2026 and 27, the Pacifica, the Dodge Charger, and the Jeep Cherokee. I'm Louise Schiavone, NPR News.
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5: That's right. That was NPR here at KPCW Park City. And the time is currently 1:06. So that means we're going to get into a bit of weather before we go back into our next spot block of music. It is currently 78 degrees up here in Park City. It is with a high of 84. It's supposed to be partially sunny and a little bit cloudy this evening, with slight chances of showers and thunderstorms tomorrow. And throughout the week, it looks like we're going to stay around the 83, 85 degrees going throughout, and it's going to be mostly sunny with some clouds throughout other than Tuesday. And over in the Hebert Wasatch Valley, it looks like they're currently sitting at 89 degrees Fahrenheit, with a high of 91 degrees. And it's going to be pretty sunny and partially cloudy this evening out there as well, with slight chances of showers and slight chances of thunderstorms tomorrow, with a high of 90 degrees Fahrenheit. And it looks like they're going to be around the low and mid 90s throughout the week. And it's as well going to be mostly sunny until it looks about Friday, with potential chances of thunderstorms. And that is both for Summit County and Wasatch, that the potential thunderstorms on Friday. But it looks like it's going to be a great week to get out there and get doing what you want to do for the end of summer. Enjoy it while you can, people, but remember that and to be mindful that we are still in a drought, even though we've had some heavy monsoons. I'm Kenny V, and the next song I got playing for y'all is Heart of Gold by Neil Young. But before we get into that, here's a quick word from our sponsors.
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0: That was one of our Freaky Fresh Track Friday replays with Take Me Back featuring Luther Dickinson by Daniela Nicole. And I just want to give everyone a quick heads up before I get into this PSA. Things over in the Redstone area of Kimball Junction are currently looking pretty rough if you're heading out that way. Be mindful. It seems like there's standstills all over that area right now with the construction happening. And what we got going on with our PSA today, we got some swing dance classes over at Basin Recreation Fieldhouse. Registration has just opened. And the swing dance classes with Westy Kim are back at the Fieldhouse again. Learn new moves, meet new people, and have a blast while getting in a great workout. Whether you're brand new or ready for the next challenge, Basin Recreation has beginner and intermediate swing dance classes to keep you moving and grooving. No experience needed. 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So grab your dance shoes and sign up today. First session starts on September 2nd. Register at BasinRecreationUtah, all one word, .gov, or call 435-655-0999. Again, that is 435-655-0999 and ask about the swing classes that are happening September 2nd. Again, people, traffic's happening and going on and about, but you know that doesn't stop the day from going on. So we're going to keep you flowing through it with our awesome music kicking and gooing. So we got up next Rich Wineman with Colors, but before we hop into the legend himself, we are going to hear a quick word from our sponsors.
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4: President Trump's Middle East special envoy, Jared Kushner, meets with Israeli Prime Minister Benjamin Netanyahu. The meeting comes as the U.S. is pushing a 15-point roadmap for Hamas to disarm and for Israel to withdraw from Gaza. We hear what progress was made on the stalled Gaza ceasefire on the next morning edition from NPR News.
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What a banger. That was High Hopes 3000 by Role Model. We got Fall Moon, played by St. Paul and the Broken Bones, coming up next. 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Thank you for tuning in.

0: That's right. You're listening here to KPCW Park City. I'm Kenny V, and the time is currently 1:30, so that means it's time for our Lost and Found Hour. This one's going to be chock full of found animals. Starting off with John Flanders has found a female white Great Pyrenees, no collar, near NAC, I think that's a trail, out in Round Valley, the fast pitch. They found this doggo yesterday, Sunday, the 16th of August. If you are missing a Great Pyrenees dog, give John a call or text at 435-513-1328. The next one we got, someone has found a parakeet, yellow and green, over by the library dog park. I'm taking that over here in Park City. And they found that bird 3 days ago on the 14th of August. And that was Charlotte Sammons, who has found the parakeet. So if you're missing your bird, give Charlotte a call at 512-771-0164. And lastly, Janice Miller has found two dogs, one long-tail Rottweiler, other possibly a chocolate lab mixed Rottweiler, one with a choke collar, one with no collar, no tags, and I think they have turned them into the animal control. So if you're missing your two Rottweilers that you have lost over in the Silver Creek Village, go give animal control a call at 435-336-3985, and they found them on the 13th of August. If you have lost or found anything, give us a holler over here at KPCW. 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And if you are ever looking in search of things, to go over to our website at kpcw.org, and you can go into our Lost and Found section to give a look up specific numbers if you have heard about it. Again, I am Kenny V, and I'm going to be here until 3 p.m., and we are going to go into our next bit of music. It's honestly one of my personal favorites of the hour that we got lined up for you, but before we go into that, here's a quick word from our sponsors.
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that was Of a Revolution, otherwise known as OAR, and that was their song Crew. They'll actually be playing in Utah on the 21st. I am like 98% sure. Up next, we got Walking on a Dream by Empire of the Sun, and followed by that, it's Electric Feel by MGMT. Hope y'all enjoy.

That was Electric Feel by MGMT. And before that, we had Walking on a Dream, Empire of the Sun. They will also be out here at the USANA Amphitheater on October 1st. OAR will be here on the 21st. And Jack Johnson is actually coming on September 4th. So keep your eyes peeled out for that. And that's who we got coming up next is some Jack Johnson with Dreams by a Dreams. It's like it's the late 90s, early 2000s with all the concerts that are happening at the end of this summer. 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I'm Kenny V. Hope y'all enjoy.

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1: 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The time is currently 1:45, so that means it's time for our PSA hour. Registration still open for fall lacrosse up here in Park City, but it's closing shortly. That means it's got a short window for you to pop on in. Fall lacrosse registration is now open, but it will be closing on Wednesday the 19th. Fall lacrosse is a fun and low-pressure way for new players to try lacrosse and returning players to keep building their skills. Practices and games take place around Park City and Salt Lake area. You can learn more about the fall registration for the Park City team at parkcitylacrosse.org. And that's a reminder that the registration is closing Wednesday the 19th, so get them in while you can. It's a great time to get out there and keep your stick skills alive. It was one of my favorite times to play. And speaking of play, we got Rome by the B-52s coming up next right here on KPCW.

That was the classic Play Your Games by Led Zeppelin. Ah, I got you thinking that was actually Play Your Games by Greta Van Fleet. Well, up next we got Days Like This and by the Late Night Thoughts. Make sure you keep your thoughts around and living that good and feeling that, I wanted to say compromise, but no, I wanted to say compassion. Thank you for listening to KPCW. I'm Kenny V. I hope y'all keep enjoying.

0: 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If it's smart enough, it will play us. And I'm going to keep continuing on with my hour of concert suggestions. I was wrong with my Noah Kahan concert date. It is actually on the 25th of August, and you all have to battle for thoughts with that against going either to that or Good Charlotte. That's happening August 25th as well. And before that, we have Muse happening on the 20th. And with a couple more suggestions, like I said, it's like it's the late 90s or early 2000s with music. We got Motley Crue coming September 21st. We have Smashing Pumpkins October 29th. The Gorillaz October 20th. And even Doja Cat is making her way out to Utah on the 10th. It seems like we got an incredible lineup for the end of our summer, concert-wise at least. And we also have some free concerts, which I will be getting to after MPR has hit. But keep your eyes peeled. You can look it up, concerts around you, and we, or as well as Mountain Music, which will have live free concerts around the Summit County area. So keep your eyes peeled for whoever you want, because it seems like they are coming out to Salt Lake City or the Utah area, and we are greatly appreciative of that. And we are also greatly appreciative of our listeners over here at KPCW. I'm going to be here for the next hour until 3 p.m. And then sadly, I'm going to have to head out. But you can call or text me at 435-655-8255 if you have any suggestions. But get them in, because my lineups are getting a little close. And sounds like we're getting into some MPR here. Again, thank you for tuning in to KPCW.
1: Live from NPR News in Washington, I'm Louise Schiavone. The deadline to establish peace talks between the U.S. and Iran expired today, with no negotiations planned and the status of the Strait of Hormuz still in dispute. NPR's Jana Raff has more.
2: The U.S. and Iran signed a memorandum of understanding in June that called for reaching a final agreement in 60 days. There have been mediation attempts by other countries, but no U.S.-Iranian negotiations since then. Iran says the U.S. isn't serious about negotiating. President Trump has threatened new sanctions against Iran over their restrictions on the Strait of Hormuz. While the June agreement called for the U.S. to begin removing its naval blockade and Iran to allow transit through the key waterway within 30 days, neither of those have happened either. The ceasefire was broken in July with attacks by both the U.S. and Iran. Jane Araf, NPR News, Amman.
1: The head of Customs and Border Protection says the agency has temporarily paused construction for its border security plans in Big Bend National Park in Texas. Commissioner Rodney Scott is expected to meet with county judges and sheriffs in the region. Carlos Morales has more.
3: In a social media post, Commissioner Scott said he'll begin meeting with local leaders to evaluate the region's rugged and difficult terrain, balancing border security needs and protecting the national park.
4: Last night, I put a pause on all activity in that park as far as construction goes until I can get down there and do a personal evaluation, talk to some stakeholders, talk to local law enforcement in that area.
3: The Trump administration's $1.7 billion construction plan for Big Bend National Park includes a combination of vehicle barriers, patrol roads, and new surveillance technology. Opponents say the work that happened before the pause has already caused irreparable damage. For NPR News, I'm Carlos Morales in Marfa, Texas.
1: Water levels in the nation's second largest reservoir have reached a new record low. From member station KJZZ, Alex Hager reports Lake Powell is now about 22% full.
5: The Colorado River Reservoir covers parts of Utah and northern Arizona. If the water level drops much lower, it could force the shutdown of hydropower turbines that send electricity to about 5 million people. If it drops further, the dam could have trouble sending water downstream at all, jeopardizing the supply for major cities like Phoenix, Las Vegas, and Los Angeles. Just downstream, Lake Mead, the nation's largest reservoir, also hit a historic low last week. The records are the result of drought, climate change, and steady demand for Colorado River water. Policymakers are trying to agree on a new plan to rein in demand for the river over the next 2 years. It's expected to be released in the coming weeks. For NPR News, I'm Alex Hager in Phoenix.
1: Approaching the close amid uncertainty about next steps in Iran and the flow of oil, the Dow was down 272 points, the S&P 500 off 40. This is NPR News in Washington.

0: Energy Secretary Chris Wright says he is talking to U.S. energy companies about how to pump up refinery performance with the end goal of lowering gasoline prices. He spoke to reporters in Midland, Texas. The AAA reports the national average of self-serve regular is $4.06 a gallon. China's exports are booming despite tariffs, but the latest government statistics show the rest of the economy is sluggish. NPR's Jennifer Pack reports.
1: Many economists say China needs its consumers to spend, but the bulk of them have their wealth in real estate. Real estate investment dropped 19% in the first 7 months of the year, and home prices remain down. Homeowners feel poorer and are more cautious about spending. Retail sales, which is a proxy for consumption, was stagnant last month, growing at just 0.6% year-on-year. It also didn't help that there were heavy rainfall and strong winds hitting large parts of China in July, forcing factories and ports to shut. Tens of thousands of people were evacuated from their homes. Another reason people hesitate to spend? Unemployment remains high at 5.2% in July. Jennifer Pak, NPR News, Beijing.
0: The Centers for Disease Control and Prevention is reporting that kindergarten vaccination coverage fell in the U.S. during the most recent academic school year. Exemptions for one or more vaccines among kindergartners in the U.S. rose in 41 states, and Washington, D.C., with 24 of the states reporting exemptions exceeding 5%. The CDC reports the number of kindergartners attending school without MMR documentation was about 280,000. I'm Louise Schiavone, NPR News.
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3: That's right. 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I'm Kenny V. It's the top of the hour, which means we got some weather for you. It's currently 82 degrees over here at Park City. And again, it's going to stay about that and rising throughout the week, going into the high 88s on Thursday. And it's going to be mostly sunny other than Tuesday and potentially Friday with scattered storms and showers. And those storms are going to be somewhat similar down in the Wasatch-Heber Valley. And their highs are going to stay around the lower mid-90s, reaching a 95 degrees Fahrenheit by Thursday. And they are currently sitting at 90 degrees Fahrenheit down in the Heber Valley. Again, there's going to be scattered thunderstorms and potential showers Tuesday and Friday for both Wasatch and Summit County. But get out there while you can and while it's warm. Winter is close on our heels, but let's enjoy the summer while we got it. Up next, I got some local artists who are playing today, which is Michelle Moonshine, who will be playing at the Apres Pendry, and that is a free concert happening. We also have Opera Around the World, and tonight they are playing France up in the Grand Valley Bank. And those are both free musics, and you can check out Mountain Town Music for free music concerts that are happening in the Park City area. Let's get into it, but before we fully get into it, here's a quick word from our sponsors.
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That was Wait a Minute by Michelle Moonshine, and they are playing at the Prize Pendry tonight at 5 p.m. So if you enjoyed that, go head on over and go see them live. Up next, we got a request from Mama V. We got Babylon by David Gray. Thanks for the suggestion, Ma. Love you tons.

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3: 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I got our quick PSA, first one of the hour. Celebrate a new chapter in our local cancer care August 20th, 2026. This community is invited to join Intermountain Healthcare for the grand opening of the new cancer center at Park City Hospital on Thursday, August 20th. That's coming up quick, from 5 p.m. till 8 p.m. This new facility brings expanded cancer services closer to home for residents of the Wasatch Back, including radiation oncology, PET imaging, chemotherapy, infusion therapy, and coordinated support services, all in one location. Guests will have the opportunity to tour the center, meet members of the cancer care team, and learn more about the resources available to patients and families throughout their cancer journey. And we greatly appreciate all the doctors as well of that community that are helping heal the ones that have come about these illnesses. And hopefully we can get closer in finding the cure to cancer. I'm Kenny V, and I'm going to be here again till 3 p.m., and we got our next bit of music coming up. It's a good little section. We got Pearl Jam followed by some Soundgarden. I hope y'all enjoy.

0: That was Soundgarden's classic Black Hole Sun, and before that we had Alive by Pearl Jam. The time is currently 2:30, which means it's time for our Lost and Found Hour. This segment, we're going to be getting into more of items that were lost than found at this point. We got Craig Kelly, who's lost his kid's ride shotgun handlebars. He lost them over in the Silver Creek Estates on the 16th of August. If you find his kid's handlebars, give Craig a call or a text at 215-620-9011. Chesley has lost a gold chain necklace with a single diamond on the 14th of August in the Kimball Junction or surrounding pathways area. If you have found said gold chain necklace, give Chelsea a call at 330-705-9764. And lastly, Taylor Snyder has lost a gold wedding ring, thick gold band with raised diamonds attached to the inner gold band with a channel set diamonds. She has lost it on the 14th of August in the Camas area. If you have found said gold wedding ring, please give Taylor a call or a text at 520-461-6222. And that is going to end our Lost and Found segment for this hour. Again, if you have lost or found anything, give us a holler over here at KPCW. We will do our best to help track it down to its rightful owner and get it back to them as quickly as possible. And if you are ever in need, we will do our best to help service that. And before we get into our next block of music, which we are going to be starting off with When You Know by Bebe Stockwell, here's a quick word from our sponsors.
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That was Bebe Stockwell with When You Know, You Know. And I hope y'all are recovering well from the cosmic events that we had happen in the last week, from the eclipse to all of the planets lining up. I'm pretty sure for the fact of that, if not most of them. And to help cure that, we got some Death Cab for a Cutie Stone Over the Water. Remember to drink some water and take a stretch break when you can. I'm Kenny V, and I'm going to be ending my segment here at 3 p.m. If you want to get your music in, I will leave it a note for our next up-and-coming DJ with the local view. I'm pretty sure it's Claire. But again, you can shoot in your request at 435-655-8255. You're listening here at KPCW. And again, up next, we got Stone Over Water by Death Cab from Cutie. Enjoy.

0: That was break even by the script. The time is currently 2:45, which means it's time for our last PSA of this hour. And I'm going to remind y'all that this Thursday on Cool Science Radio, Lynn Warpeak and Scott Greenberg speak with Stuart Firestein, who in his new book contends that uncertainty, unanswered questions are not weaknesses of science. They are what makes discovery possible. Then Lena Goldstein and Benjamin Beckman of the Park City Opera explain the hidden science behind one of the oldest forms of musical storytelling and how physics and physiology help turn famous tales into sound. That's Cool Science Radio this Thursday in the 9 a.m. hour slot right here on KPCW. And I got a request for Come Together by Wyatt Pike, and I'm going to play that right after we hear a quick word from our sponsors. Thank you for listening.
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0: That was Stax by Johnny Manchild, and I think it's The Ungrateful Bastards. Up next, we got Mercedes-Benz by Janis Joplin, followed by Human Nature, Michael Jackson. And that will be ending my set of music, and I'm going to be passing it over to our local view with, I'm pretty sure, Claire. Thank you all for tuning in for my segment of music. I greatly appreciate y'all tuning in. I'm Kenny V, and enjoy this last block of music I got for you.
1: I'd like to do a song of great social and political import. It goes like this. Oh, Lord, won't you buy me a Mercedes Benz? My friends all drive Porsches. I must make amends. Worked hard all my lifetime. No help from my friends. So, oh Lord, won't you buy me a Mercedes Benz? Oh Lord, won't you buy me a color TV? Dialing for dollars is trying to find me. I wait for delivery each day until 3. So, oh Lord, won't you buy me a color TV? Oh Lord, won't you buy me a night on the town? I'm counting on you, Lord. Please don't let me down. Prove that you love me and buy the next round. Oh Lord, won't you buy me a night on the town? Everybody, oh Lord, won't you buy me a Mercedes Benz? My friends all drive Porsches. I must make amends. Worked hard all my lifetime. No help from my friends. So, oh Lord, won't you buy me a Mercedes Benz? That's it.

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2: 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If it's smart enough, it will play us. Well, I'm Kenny V, and that's all I got for my time here. I'll be back on the air Thursday. Tune in at 10 a.m. Hope y'all enjoyed what we brought, and we'll keep trying to do you right there. Next up, we got our local view, and right before that, we have NPR. So keep it classy, KPCW, drink some water, and make sure to get up and stretch while you can. Thank you again for tuning in.
3: Live from NPR News in Washington, I'm Ryland Barton. The 60-day deadline for an agreement to end the Iran war and resolve the dispute over its nuclear program is expiring. Talks to reopen the Strait of Hormuz have stalled, and Washington and Tehran appear even farther apart than they were when they made the agreement in June. Here's President Trump in the Oval Office today.
4: Well, they want to make a deal, but they're not going to make the kind of a deal that I feel is necessary. Look, we're in there for one reason. Iran cannot have a nuclear weapon.
3: Iran has issued far-reaching demands for opening the Strait of Hormuz. Trump appears to be banking on economic pressure to get Tehran to back down. President Trump's son-in-law, Jared Kushner, met with Israeli Prime Minister Benjamin Netanyahu today. He's in Israel pushing for progress on a post-war plan for Gaza. Yesterday, he held a rare meeting in Egypt with leaders of Hamas. NPR's Daniel Estrin has more from Tel Aviv.
5: An official briefed on the meetings, speaking anonymously to offer details, said the U.S. wants Hamas to start disarming and hand over control of Gaza to a new Palestinian committee. Hamas says it accepts those terms, but Prime Minister Benjamin Netanyahu opposes Israel withdrawing from Gaza until Hamas completely disarms. There's been no real progress on a post-war transition since major military operations ended in Gaza 10 months ago, and Netanyahu is wary of making public concessions on Gaza with Israeli elections just 10 weeks away. Daniel Estrin, NPR News, Tel Aviv.
3: Unexpected employee absences can be costly for the retail, manufacturing, and fast food industries. A startup is helping frontline workers with last-minute support. NPR's Andrea Hsu reports.
6: For years, Sienna Daniel worked to help unemployed and underemployed people get the skills they need to secure jobs. Many got jobs, but then their car would break down or their childcare would fall through.
7: Bottom line was, if we didn't have some of those wraparound supports available to them, they didn't remain in the jobs.
6: Now, Daniel's startup, Escalate, aims to solve that problem through an app. If an employee has a transportation problem, they can request an Uber voucher. If their kid is sick, they can get a Visa gift card to pay a family member or friend to watch their child. In a pilot with a McDonald's franchise, callouts declined dramatically once these common obstacles were removed. It's a cost-saving solution they're working to replicate elsewhere. Andrea Hsu, NPR News.
3: The Trump administration says it is temporarily pausing construction of a controversial border construction project in Texas's Big Bend National Park. The head of the agency tasked with building it is in Texas to do an on-the-ground evaluation. The project has faced bipartisan opposition by critics who say it's marring a prestigious environmental area, and that the region's rugged and remote terrain already serves as a deterrent to migrants and smugglers. U.S. stocks slipped further from their record heights today after the price of oil rose again. This is NPR News from Washington.
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